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0: From PRX, this is Living on Earth. I'm Steve Kerwin.
1: And I'm Paloma Beltran. Researchers find an astonishing abundance of bees in a cemetery.
2: What does 5.6 million bees look like? It looks like 270 honeybee colonies. Imagine what that looks like, a whole lot of white boxes scattered across the landscape. It's also equivalent to four times the population of Manhattan, the human population of Manhattan.
0: Also, flowers can be sweet-smelling pleasures as well as ingenious revolutionaries who remade the ecological world as we know it.
3: We often dismiss flowers as merely ornamental. They're pretty but not powerful. They're beautiful but not in charge. And in this book, I want to sort of reframe that and put flowers back at the center of the story of how our modern world came to be.
0: We'll have those stories and more this week on Living on Earth. Stick around.
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5: With headlines from around the state, I'm Zan Holston. As the one-year mark approaches, Annunciation Catholic School parents are reflecting on the attack. The parent-led Annunciation Light Alliance is sharing personal accounts, hoping they can help future students and families understand what happened and its lasting impact. The mass shooting happened last August 27th, when a gunman fired through the church windows during the school's first all-school mass, killing 10-year-old Harper and 8-year-old Fletcher. The Alliance says the project honors the students lost while building an understanding of gun violence. Minnesota's primary broke a non-presidential year early voting record before the polls even opened yesterday, with more than 241,000 ballots accepted. It's also the first statewide election in which every Minnesota voter had access to the new 18-day early voting system. Yesterday's primary election also brought federal election monitors, something Secretary of State Steve Simon says isn't new.
6: This has been done the last several election cycles under multiple presidents, including President Biden.
5: What was different, Hennepin and Ramsey counties refused the Justice Department's request to put monitors inside polling places. About 20 federal staff remained outside a 100-foot boundary, while the state attorney general's office sent staff to observe the federal teams. A proposed right-to-repair measure is back on the ballot for St. Paul's November election, at least for now. A Ramsey County judge ordered the city to put the question before voters. If approved, renters could make certain repairs themselves and deduct the cost from their rent when a landlord doesn't act in time. Last week, the city council voted to block the ballot question after the city attorney warned it conflicts with state law. Organizer Cole Hansen says the proposal is aimed at basic repairs.
7: We're not talking about putting in new additions to your apartment. We're talking about replacing the float valve. We're talking about replacing a window screen.
5: The state Supreme Court denied the city's emergency request to block the order. The city can still appeal. St. Paul isn't the only place where a November ballot question is now in court. North Metro group Parents for Good gathered more than 3,000 signatures to try to force a public vote on additional funding for the Anoka-Hennepin School District. But a judge ruled only the school board can put a funding question on the ballot. The group is appealing. Jurors will remain anonymous to the public in the murder trial of the man accused of killing Minnetonka-based UnitedHealthcare CEO Brian Thompson. Luigi Mangione was in court yesterday for his last appearance before his trial is scheduled to begin next month. The judge cited threats, harassment, and concerns about possible juror intimidation when he made his ruling. Mangione has pleaded not guilty of intentionally shooting and killing Thompson outside a Manhattan hotel in December 2024. Duluth is trying to stop more single-family homes from being converted into short-term vacation rentals. A new city council proposal would ban new whole-home, non-owner-occupied short-term rentals, including those listed on sites like Airbnb and Vrbo. The city put a one-year freeze on that type of license last fall. The pause expires in November. City officials say short-term rentals put pressure on the residential housing market.
8: We're trying to protect our housing stock, and our most vulnerable are those single-family homes.
5: The proposal would still allow owner-occupied home shares and existing licensed vacation rentals. A vote on the ordinance language could come later this month. And some shoppers in Duluth can double their buying power on fresh produce. Whole Foods Co-op and Essentia Health have launched Fresh Dollars, a program matching produce purchases dollar for dollar up to $10. People enrolled in programs including SNAP, WIC, and Medicaid can visit the Whole Foods Co-op website for eligibility details. Minnesota is looking for a new permanent director for its Office of Missing and Murdered Indigenous Relatives. State Senator Mary Kunish, who helped lead the effort that created the first in the nation office, says the office is reviewing options for a new leader. The office works with tribal nations, law enforcement, and families to address violence against Indigenous people. Applications for the permanent job close August 31st. And finally, up north enthusiasts rejoice. Starting tomorrow, the U.S. Forest Service will have reopened 1,500 campsites in the Boundary Waters. That's about 75% of the wilderness area. Some areas remain closed for safety reasons. For North Star Stories, I'm Zan Holston.
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0: From PRX in the Jennifer and Ted Stanley Studios at the University of Massachusetts Boston, this is an encore edition of Living on Earth. I'm Steve Kerwood.
9: And I'm Paloma Beltran. As a celebration of summer pleasures, today's show is all about flowers and pollinators, including bees. Now, many of us know the famous image of Winnie the Pooh holding onto a balloon, reaching his paw into a hive full of honeybees. But most bees don't produce honey, and most don't even live in colonies. Instead, they're solitary bees who build individual nests. These are the type of bees that Brian Danforth studies as a professor of entomology at Cornell University. His most recent paper details an astonishing finding of several million solitary bees in a graveyard in Ithaca, New York. Brian Danforth joins me now to discuss. Welcome to Living on Earth.
10: Thanks very much, Paloma.
9: So when I picture bees, the first thing that comes to mind is a buzzing hive. But you study solitary bees. How common are these solitary bees compared to social bees?
10: Yeah, that is the image I think many people have of a bee. You imagine a colony, you imagine a honeybee or a bumblebee, a queen, thousands of workers, aggressive, stinging. The bees that I work on, the solitary bees, are much more docile. These are bees in which each female builds her own nest, provisions her brood cells with pollen and nectar, lays her own eggs, defends her nest from enemies, parasites, and predators, and then leaves her offspring to the next generation. So the image of a social bee is quite different from the kind of solitary bees that we work on. So we know that there are 21,000 described bee species on Earth, and that's probably an underestimate. You know, there may be 30,000 bees total. Of those 21,000 described bee species, 77% of them are solitary, 13% of them are brood parasites of those solitary bees, and then about 10% are social. So the social bees comprise a pretty small slice of that 21,000 total species. The vast majority are these solitary bees.
9: And you know in your study that solitary bees are important for pollination, but just how important are they?
10: It really depends on the crop. I'll give you a few examples. So in squash and pumpkin, for example, there is a single solitary bee species called Pepinapis pruinosa, which is a narrow houseplant specialist on squash and pumpkin. And those are very effective pollinators. They are early morning bees, so they get out before any of the other wild or managed bees visit squash and pumpkin. And they're doing most of the squash and pumpkin pollination. We did a lot of work on the role of wild bees as apple pollinators in New York, because New York is a big producer of apples. We're the second largest producer of apples in the country. And for about a decade, my lab studied the role of wild bees as crop pollinators in apples. So this is something I know really well. And we were able to document 120 wild bee species visiting apples in New York State. That's about a quarter of the total number of bees in New York State. So a big slice of New York pollinators are actually visiting apple. And through the work of Mia Park, a graduate student at the time, we determined that the solitary bees are actually more effective on a per-visit basis as pollinators. So when they visit a flower, they deposit more pollen grains, and they're also more abundant in many apple orchards. So for the apples that I worked on, the wild bees are actually more important than honeybees. But there are certain crops that are really highly dependent on managed pollinators. So I would say the answer to your question is it really depends on the crop. But for the crops that I have worked on, the wild bees are very, very important. And they're doing all this work for free, by the way. These are not bees that you have to manage or you have to pay for. They're just out there in the environment doing their job.
1: Wow, amazing. So your study was conducted at a cemetery in Ithaca, New York. How did your team choose this location for your research?
10: So it turns out that the cemetery is just right off the edge of the Cornell campus, so we don't have to go very far to study these bees. But it really was just a random event. My technician at the time had the habit of parking her car at East Hill Plaza, the shopping center out there on the east side of campus. And on her way into work, she walked through the East Lawn Cemetery. And she did this in the spring of, I think it was 2022, and discovered that there were tons of bees over the lawn, clouds of bees flying over the surface of the cemetery. And she collected a few of these bees, brought them into the lab, and we immediately identified them as Andrina regularis, a solitary bee that we'd studied as an apple pollinator. We knew it was a fairly common bee in New York, but we didn't really know where it nested, and we certainly didn't know how large the nesting aggregations were. So this discovery allowed us then to dig into, no pun intended, dig into the biology of this bee. So we then did a follow-up study in 2023 where we used emergence traps to capture bees emerging from the soil at the very start of the season. And that allowed us to track the number of bees emerging over time, the sex ratio of the bees, the parasites emerging along with the host, and we were able to come up with this population estimate of 5.6 million bees.
1: Wow, that's a huge number. How surprising was that number to you?
10: So it was very surprising to me, although I will say that I would not at all be surprised if there were larger bee aggregations out there. It just turns out that this is the largest one that's ever been reported in the literature. And I'll put that number in perspective. So what does 5.6 million bees look like? It looks like 270 honeybee colonies. Imagine what that looks like, a whole lot of white boxes scattered across the landscape. It's also equivalent to four times the population of Manhattan, the human population of Manhattan.
1: Wow.
10: It's a large number, yes. There are a lot of bees.
1: What were the conditions in the cemetery that led to such a high concentration of bees?
10: We think that it's related to the soil texture. Ground nesting bees, just like humans, like to dig in soil that's kind of maintains its consistency. So the cemetery soil is what's called sandy loam. It's a very nice soil texture for digging. And we think that that's one of the reasons that these bees are particularly abundant at that site. And many cemeteries across the landscape in the eastern United States were sited on these sandy loam soils because you could dig a 6-foot deep hole with a shovel in sandy loam soil. And this was before the advent of the backhoe. So we think that there is really something unique about that sort of soil texture. And now we're expanding our studies to look at other cemeteries around New York and see whether they have that kind of soil and whether they also host large numbers of solitary bees.
1: And part of your study analyzed parasite rates among bees. Talk to me about the parasites. What do they look like and how do they affect the bees?
10: Yeah, so we focused on the most common parasite of Andrina regularis, which just turns out to be another bee. It's called Nomada imbricata. It's the nomad bee. We call them brood parasites, or you could call them cuckoo bees. They are very adept at sneaking into the nests of their host, laying an egg in the brood cell and hiding that egg in the wall of the brood cell, and then leaving. So the adult would leave. Meanwhile, the host bee continues to provision her brood cell. She lays her own egg. She closes up the brood cell. And then she's done with that brood cell. She will never go back into that brood cell. Meanwhile, the nomad bee egg hatches. It crawls across the pollen provisions, it kills the host egg or larva, and then it consumes the pollen and nectar that was gathered by the host. So it's a very devious strategy. It's very much like a cuckoo bird. It's a very common strategy in bees. As I said, about 13% of bee species are brood parasites, and they specialize on individual species or individual groups of bees as their particular host. And I should point out that these brood parasitic bees are really quite different looking from your normal bee. They are not hairy. They are very wasp-like. They're yellow and black. They're heavily armored. They live their life kind of just skulking around the nest site, you know, because they don't actually build a nest. They don't need to collect pollen and nectar for their offspring. So They're kind of drifters around the nest site, and then when they see the opportunity, they dive into a nest. So if you see wasp-like creatures flying low over the ground in an area where there are bees nesting, those might be brood parasites.
1: So you ended your study by discussing how cemeteries could be important for preserving biodiversity. Why do you think that is?
10: It turns out that there's a reasonable literature on this. A number of studies have been done in Europe looking at the fauna and flora of older inner-city cemeteries in cities like Berlin. And it turns out that these cemeteries can host rare plants. They can host rare birds, rare salamanders. So cemeteries, I think, turn out to be these underappreciated biodiversity preserves. And that's because they're undisturbed. So once the cemetery is established, and most cemeteries are at least 200 to 300 years old, even in the eastern U.S., so these sites become preserves. They're no longer undergoing change. There's no building. There's no construction going on. And then in addition, there's low pesticide use in those cemeteries. So I really think that our study, but also some previous work done in Europe, suggests that cemeteries are these underappreciated refuges for biodiversity.
1: You know, what are the broader implications of your research in the cemetery regarding bees?
10: So I think the real take-home from our study at the East Lawn Cemetery is that nest sites are incredibly important conservation priorities, and that we need to be identifying these nest sites, protecting them, and educating people about their value. So as a result of that, we've started a project called Project GNB, or Project Ground Nesting Bee. It's a community science project. We run it through the iNaturalist platform. And we would like backyard naturalists, birders, people out for a walk with their dog to upload observations of nesting sites, if they see them, of these bees, so that we can map across the landscape where these nesting aggregations occur and therefore protect them. That's, I think, the main take home from our study.
1: Brian Danforth is a professor of entomology at Cornell University. Brian, thank you so much for joining us.
10: Thanks very much, Paloma. It's been a pleasure.
11: You might need to squint to see the bee hummingbird, which is found only in Cuba. BirdNotes' Mary McCann has more.
12: Would you like to see the world's smallest bird? Then you'll need to travel to Cuba. Once on the island, your best bet for tracking down the tiny wonder is to visit a forest edge hung heavily with vines and bromeliads. There, hovering at the flowers, if you squint hard enough, you'll find the bee hummingbird. The bee hummingbird, which is found only in Cuba, is an absolute miniature, even among hummingbirds. It measures a mere 2.25 inches long. Bee hummingbirds are often mistaken for bees. They weigh less than 2 grams, less than a dime. That's half the weight of our backyard hummers, like the ruby-throated or rufous. The female builds a nest barely an inch across. Her eggs are about the size of a coffee bean. In flight, the bee hummingbird's tiny wings beat 80 times a second. And during a courtship flight, they beat up to 200 times per second. The male's entire head and throat shine in fiery pinkish red, and blazing red feathers point like spikes down the sides of the breast. A sight to behold. I'm Mary McCann.
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1: It's Living on Earth. I'm Paloma Beltran.
15: And I'm Steve Kerwood. The amazing monarch butterfly is as beautiful as it is mysterious. Every year, successive generations of monarchs take part in an epic relay, with each generation playing a different but vital role. Monarch butterflies that hatch in the spring and early summer live fast and die young, at only 2 to 6 weeks. But those that emerge in late summer can survive 6 to 9 months. That's long enough to migrate thousands of miles south for the winter and start the return north the following spring to breed. The precise paths these brave little insects take to get from the U.S. and Canada to their winter colonies in Mexico have long eluded scientists and butterfly enthusiasts. But thanks to new technology, our phones and other Bluetooth devices can now tell us where these tiny creatures are traveling. Joining us now is Dan Fagan, who teaches environmental journalism at NYU and is writing a book about monarchs. Dan, welcome back to Living on Earth.
16: Thanks, Steve. Nice to talk to you.
15: And great to talk to you. Hey, let's talk monarch butterflies. Monarchs have this fascinating migration pattern. Several generations, they fly north, and then one generation to get all the way back to the tropics. Please talk to me about the new way to track them.
16: Yeah, something really kind of amazing has happened to monarch science. And, you know, monarch butterflies are this beloved butterfly that scientists had been studying intently, really since the 1940s. And the most intriguing thing about them, they have a lot of intriguing habits, but the most intriguing thing, Steve, as you mentioned, is this amazing migration that they do, multiple generations, thousands of miles. And for a long time, people have been trying to understand where monarchs go and how they get there. And for many, many years, the only way that they could do that was by using paper tags or sticker tags. The holy grail forever in monarch science has been to develop some kind of radio tagging, which can work for bigger animals, but to figure out a way to make a tag so small that we can actually track the entire journey of a monarch butterfly. And sure enough, after all these years, a startup company called Cellular Tracking Technologies, based in Cape May, New Jersey, figured out a way to do it. And now we know where these monarchs are actually going and how they get there.
15: So what are some of the surprising places that monarch butterflies go?
16: Maybe the most amazing thing about how this technology works is that a monarch pings, they register if they pass within a couple hundred feet of any kind of device equipped with Bluetooth. Whether that person realizes it or not, if their Bluetooth is turned on, they're helping with this data collection. So we can now see, Steve, that if a monarch is over the ocean and passes near a boat that has a cellular device turned on to Bluetooth, they will ping. And sure enough, some of these monarch tracks, which, by the way, people can see for themselves by downloading the app, pass over oceans, deserts, all kinds of unexpected places.
15: Let me understand this for sure. The monarch tracking device transmits in Bluetooth, and anyone gets that signal? You have to have the app to get the signal? Where is the signal going?
16: No, anyone can contribute to the data set, whether they realize they're doing it or not. Their device will ping, and the data will go back to the central data depository. That will show up as one detection along the route. Anyone can see where these tagged monarchs are going by downloading the app and looking. That's not about detecting the presence of monarchs. That's about looking at the data that's already been collected.
15: Talk to me for a moment more about the technology. I mean, how much does a monarch butterfly weigh, and how much does this tracking device weigh? I imagine the numbers are small in both cases, huh?
16: Yeah, really small. The way I like to analogize it is a butterfly weighs about as much as half of a raisin, so it's very light. And the tags themselves are much lighter still, a little more than 10% of the body weight of the monarch, which is sort of like three uncooked grains of rice riding on half of a raisin.
15: So, Dan, what are we learning about the monarchs by tracking them? What are we learning about them through this tracking?
16: Yeah, a lot of things. You know, the monarch, you know, for reasons that we can talk about, is in trouble. We know that their populations are declining, especially the migratory population. They face all kinds of problems. So it's really important to figure out, well, how do we know what are the most popular routes that they take? And so we can think about how to help them in those particular places. And now we have a better idea about that. And after another few years of radio tagging, we'll have a better idea still. And another thing, Steve, is we can tell how affected by weather they are, because you can watch what happens to one of these monarchs when a big cold front comes by or there's a storm. And we can now see in real time that these monarchs are getting blown way off course. So now we know that weather is a very, very big deal for these guys, that they're stronger than we think, but they're not strong enough to resist a huge storm. But the flip side of that is they have these fantastic navigational abilities.
17: How do they navigate? How do they know where they're going?
16: Yeah, it's really quite amazing, Steve. Over millions of years, they've evolved two different biocompasses, and they need to, because one of them tracks the sun, is sort of anchored to the sun, but that's a problem when it's cloudy out. So they also have another biocompass that is attuned to the Earth's magnetic field. And, you know, there's so many amazing things about this, that they have these abilities at all. But what's especially amazing is that the sun compass actually compensates for the sun's journey across the sky, at least as we perceive it. We're the ones who are moving, not the sun. But as we perceive it, that could be a real problem for monarchs. If they just tracked the sun, they would constantly go off course. But this biocompass they have adjusts for this. It's called a time-compensated sun compass, and it's quite miraculous. A few other insects have them, too.
18: Uh-huh. Well, wait a second. You're telling me that monarchs can tell time, essentially.
16: Yeah, they can. They can. You know, they have a much more naturalistic way of doing it. They don't look at digits. But, yeah, they adjust based on where the sun is and where south, or sometimes southwest, is their general journey direction in the fall. And they adjust for that all day long. It keeps them going. So even when they're blown way off course by these storms, they can adjust and get back on track. And this new data shows us this.
18: So talking about the southern journey the single generation monarch might make, say, from eastern Canada all the way to Mexico, I'm guessing most of them don't make it all the way. So how is climate disruption and loss of habitat making things harder for them? What's the survival rate?
16: Some people think that, you know, less than 5% of the monarchs that start the journey in September actually make it through the winter and then reproduce successfully in the early spring, that it's less than 5%. Some people think it's a little higher than that, that it might be, you know, more like 10 or 15%. These new tags will help us figure that out once we get a nice, big, robust data set. But they face so many potential risks along the journey and really at every stage of their year-long, multi-generational life cycle. Climate change is an obvious one because climate change creates problems for them at every stage of their yearly journey. They definitely, when they're migrating in the fall, they need access to nectar plants or they'll never make it. They need to fortify themselves along the way. And climate change is wreaking some havoc with where and when these plants are available in the fall and also in the spring when they're moving north and they need nectar plants again. In Mexico, climate change is creating all sorts of problems for them. They have a very narrow temperature range that they are comfortable with. And that means that for winter, that's why they migrate in the first place. And for winter, they need to find a place that's not too cold and not too hot. And it turns out that's a few Mexican mountaintops, typically around 10 or 11,000 feet high. And the problem is that as the climate gets warmer and moisture patterns change and drier, the monarch colonies on these mountains keep moving up. And essentially, they're going to run out of mountainside. It's going to get too warm. And they're already, I can see just from my own journeys, the trips I've taken down there over the last 10 years, we can see the monarchs moving up the mountain and they're running out of mountain. So that's a problem. There's also a problem that things are getting much drier all along their journey, including in Mexico. And that has caused all kinds of disease problems. In Mexico, beetles, beetle infestations are a really big problem on their overwintering grounds. So this is a problem. And honestly, Steve, you know, climate change is only one of the big issues that they face. There are other critical problems too.
18: Yeah, I imagine we use a lot of chemicals that aren't good for insects.
16: Yep.
18: And I imagine that the habitat is not exactly expanding.
16: Yeah, that's definitely true. There's a lot of recent research about neonicotinoid pesticides that suggests they're a real problem for monarchs as well as other insects. But the biggest problem that affects them during the summertime is that monarchs co-evolved with milkweed plants. They will only lay eggs on milkweeds. And it turns out that in their main summer breeding grounds, which is the upper Midwest, it coincides with the Corn Belt, with the huge corn and soybean raising areas of the Midwest. And anybody can tell you who is familiar with farming in the Midwest, something has changed fundamentally with the way that corn and soybeans are raised over the last 25 years. And that is the rise of genetically engineered seeds that are resistant to herbicides, which means that you can use a lot more herbicide, Roundup, glyphosate is the most famous one, on your crops. And that has wiped out the most important refuges of milkweeds in the upper Midwest. There's still milkweed in the upper Midwest, but there's so much less than there used to be. And this is a big problem for monarchs.
18: Now, you visited the tropical or perhaps subtropical monarch butterfly colonies. Talk to me about this experience. What is it like?
16: There's really no phenomenon quite like it on Earth. You go to these very isolated locations in Michoacán and the state of Mexico, where there have been overwintering colonies most years, and you're already pretty high elevation, and then you start walking even higher in these park areas, and you're walking up the mountain, and you start to see more and more monarchs. And then after, you know, another half hour, 40 minutes, depending on where you are, you're hiking and hiking, you're getting tired. And then all of a sudden, you just see teeming hordes of monarch butterflies circling overhead and in the fir trees by the millions. It's just impossible to describe how many there are.
18: So, Dan, tell us about your interest in monarch butterflies. Where did the fascination begin?
16: Well, I think it was two different things. After I finished my last book, you know, I was very proud of that book, but it was about an emotionally difficult topic, children with cancer. And I wanted to do something different. And I was really just starting to realize that this concept of a human-dominated planet is even bigger than climate change itself. Climate change is just one manifestation of this bigger question of humans essentially taking control of the future of this planet. We're living in an uncontrolled experiment, and we don't know how it will end. So I was really interested in that. And then right about that same time, I had read stories about monarchs, and a neighbor was raising monarchs, and I just started to learn more. And then we decided, hey, let's put some milkweeds on the front lawn. And we waited and waited, and then monarchs showed up, and it was amazing. It was such an enchanting, amazing thing. And so on a very human level, my wife and I really loved it. But it also got us thinking about what exactly are we doing here? Are we creating, is this a natural environment? Not really. We're creating an environment that's optimized for this species. And to me, that is a really interesting thing to think about because it's really the future that we will all face. And our footprint is all over this planet and there's no going back. And so as an environmental journalist, this is really the central question. And that is, what are we going to do with our power? So this is a Pottery Barn situation. We broke it and we own it, right? You break it, you buy it. And we own this planet. And so the question is, can we manage it in a way that meets human needs and also maximizes biodiversity? This is a, you know, a big question that our kids and our grandkids are going to face in all sorts of different ways. And as an environmental journalist, I want to encourage that conversation.
18: Pulitzer Prize winner Dan Fagan is a professor at New York University, where he directs the Science, Health, and Environmental Reporting Program. And he's working on a book about monarch butterflies that both he and his editor are waiting anxiously for. Dan Fagan, thanks so much for taking the time with us today.
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0: 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Coming up, where there are pollinators, there are flowers. And they're much more than just nice to look at or smell. 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
0: 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I'm Paloma Beltran.
3: And I'm Steve Kerwood. In the Northern Hemisphere summer,

0: appeared on this planet. They swiftly transformed the nature of the planet and built most of the major habitats that we have with us today. Think about rainforests and prairies. They are built by flowering plants. And they catalyze the evolution of all sorts of major groups of animals, bees, butterflies, grazing mammals, and even the origin of our own species, Homo sapiens. And so they did make the ecological world as we know it. And yet, we often dismiss flowers as merely ornamental. They're pretty, but not powerful. They're beautiful, but not in charge. And in this book, I want to sort of reframe that and put flowers back at the center of the story of how our modern world came to be.
1: So having pollination, having sexual reproduction, means that plants can change, adapt, evolve. What is the genetic aspect of all of this? At one point in your book, you point out that flowers sometimes have more sets of genes than we do.
0: Yeah. So the beauty of flowers, the extra motherhood of flowers, these are things that we can see. Underneath the surface are innovations that we can't see without modern genetics. And this is one of the revolutions that's happened just in the last 10, 20 years, is that we now understand that flowering plants go through what I think of as genetic storms, where they massively increase the number of chromosomes. They double all the chromosomes or triple all the chromosomes inside their cells, which honestly is quite excessive. You don't need four or six copies of every chromosome to run a plant. But what those doublings do is that they mean that two of the chromosomes can do the work of running the plant, and the other two or four are free to explore. It's like a cross between a rave and a corporate brainstorming retreat. The usual rules of life, it's sort of loosened up a little bit. So those genes on those chromosomes can mutate and explore new ways of doing photosynthesis, new ways of growing petals, producing aromas, massively increasing genetic diversity, which is the raw material of evolution, of adaptation, of resilience. And then after this big party of exploration, natural selection kicks in and trims the genome back, keeping the good ideas, keeping the good innovations, and throwing out the rest. Now, other organisms go through this kind of doubling, but it's especially prevalent in flowering plants because they have quite flexible development, so they can tolerate a certain amount of genetic shenanigans as they're developing and growing in a way that, say, a mammalian cell could not. By repeatedly going through these genetic storms, flowering plants have given themselves these boosts of genetic diversity that have helped them, particularly in times of environmental calamity, like when a meteorite strikes the Earth. These storms have been particularly important.
1: So you spent a fair amount of your time talking about magnolias in this book. What's so instructive about the magnolia?
0: So I'd start with the magnolia plant, and part of the reason for that, indeed, they're beautiful. I just love their aroma. It's like diving into a different sort of mental space to smell the magnolia flower. But magnolias also are portals into deep time because their overall structure, a bowl of petals with both male and female sexual parts within it, welcoming all kinds of different pollinators, is very little change in nearly 100 million years. So they're biologically bisexual in the same flower, which is very efficient because then any little insect that arrives can both bring pollen and take pollen away. And to this day, 90% of flowers still keep with that old formula for success of having male and female in the same bloom.
1: So at one point in your book, you call out Henry David Thoreau, saying that his call for self-reliance is, well, it's rather problematic in the case of flowers. What do you mean?
0: Yeah, so, I mean, of course, he was a beautiful writer and had lots of great, insightful things to say. But his call to sort of go it alone, to go out into the cabin and live by the labor of his hands alone, A, was a lie because his sisters and his mother were cooking for him and doing his laundry and so forth. So it was a sort of a fiction that he was spinning there in his writing. And B, in terms of biology, it really doesn't work. There is no species that has been able to go it alone and succeed. And what flowering plants do is give us a time-tested example over 100 million years of success through cooperation, success through building new relationships, primarily with pollinators and fruit dispersers, but also below ground with fungi and microbes extending those pre-existing partnerships. So the Thoreau way of thinking, this sort of notion that the self is the fundamental unit of innovation and of progress, I think, doesn't really hold up in biology. And flowers are an extraordinary example of that.
1: So these plants aren't

0: always nice to the rest of the ecosphere. I mean, what about deception and trickery by plants that are seeking pollination and the substrate that they sometimes use?
1: Absolutely. So I've emphasized cooperation, and indeed most interactions between flowers and their pollinators are cooperative. They both, the pollinator gets some nectar and pollen to eat, and the plant gets pollinated. But there are delicious dark threads running through this. And as is true in all sorts of stories of evolution, conflict and cooperation are in creative tension with one another. And orchids are a great example of this. So many orchids pretend that they have food to provide nectar and pollen to feed the insects, but really they have none. The storefront says, we're full, but once the insect goes into the store, there's no reward there, so the insect is being duped. But it gets worse because some orchids are sexual deceivers. They look and smell just like female wasps. And so the male wasps embrace the orchid flower, thinking that they're going to mate with a female of their own species, but they're just wasting their time. Instead, they get a dab of orchid pollen on the back of their head and they fly on and to another flower. And then others, like Jack and Jill in the pulpit, a common plant in much of the eastern United States, actually kills its pollinator. There are male flowers that will flies fly into it and pick up pollen, but when they enter a female flower, there's no exit hole and the little flies die inside the plant. So this, for me, is a suggestion that we should put the brakes on allegorizing nature too much. Nature is not a moral guide, or if we want it to be, we're going to be finding a sort of Baskin-Robbins of different flavors to choose from.
0: So we as humans, you say, owe our very existence to the evolution of one family of flowering plants. Tell me, what is so powerful about grasses?
1: Yes, I mean, many of us don't even think of grasses as flowers, but if you've got allergies, you know very well that grasses do indeed produce flowers. And grasses are a fairly late arrival on the scene. They evolved after many other groups of flowering plants. And what they did was create new habitats like savannas and prairies and the steppes, very productive habitats. They did so mostly by encouraging fire and later grazing animals. And our ancestors, say 10 million years ago, were happy primates living up in the trees of tropical forests. And then, I don't know why some of them had this idea of leaving that quite pleasant life, but they moved out of the forests into grasslands to become bipedal primates, walking on two legs, either eating grasses or eating animals like wildebeest that were eating the grasses. So without grasslands, our ancestors would still be up in the trees, as most other of our primate cousins are. So both millions of years ago in the evolution of our pre-human ancestors, grasslands were critically important. And in fact, the main catalytic stimulus for the evolution of our species. And then in the present day, wheat, maize, and rice form two-thirds of the calories we eat. So even today, we are grass apes, and we should be putting grasses on the altars of our places of worship to thank our original ecological creators. And I'd encourage listeners actually to use the zoom on your cell phone camera to look at some of the native grasses that we have here in North America and around the world. And that when you look close, the flowers are incredibly beautiful, particularly when they set seed. They're like these architectures made out of silvery strands in all kinds of different shades of brown. It's just absolutely gorgeous.
0: By the way, speaking of grasses, I was somewhat startled by your section about seagrasses and your assertion that they're so extremely important and really not understood. So why are they so important?
1: So seagrass is a kind of flowering plant that blooms underwater, extraordinary creatures, right? And they have special pollen grains that are designed to catch the ocean currents and spin back down into the seagrass meadow. Seagrasses grow wherever there is mud or sand extending out into the shallows of the ocean, so they ring many continents. They form the nurseries for many fish and shellfish and invertebrates, so they're really important for biodiversity. They're also incredible storehouses for carbon. A seagrass meadow can store per acre, per year, more carbon than the richest forest on Earth, sometimes 30 to 50 times more carbon. So they're great climate champions, they're biodiversity champions, but, you know, they don't look particularly impressive, right? They don't look as impressive as an old-growth forest or a rainforest, and yet they're a vital part of the ecosystem. In the 20th century, they declined by up to 7% per year globally. And the good thing is now there are some incredibly successful restoration projects that are bringing back these seagrass meadows back to some of their former glory, and also weaving awareness of even the existence of seagrass back into human consciousness. And also it's a reminder that the revolutionary power of flowers wasn't just limited to the terrestrial world. They also revolutionized the oceans. Green sea turtles, for example, feed mostly on seagrass meadows. So without seagrass, there'd be no charismatic marine reptiles swimming around, let alone all of the fish and other creatures that depend on them.
0: Much of the operation of flowers is done with aroma, with fragrance. What do you suppose that says about us as a species and how important smell is, even for humans, let alone the animals that can smell flower as part of their quest for pollination?
1: Well, I think smell is one of the most important senses in humans. And the sense of smell goes directly to the parts of our brain associated with memory and emotion. So smell is this way of connecting in a deeply emotional way to the living world, which I think is why we like floral aftershave perfumes, floral-scented candles, is that it's a way of becoming chimeric beings. I express my individuality myself, paradoxically, by hybridizing my aroma with that of a flower, which to me is a beautiful enactment of what flowers do for the rest of the ecosystem, which is draw unlikely species together into partnership. So in my book, I repeatedly emphasize the aromas of flowers because it's a delight that we can find in just in the middle of the city, smelling flowers that are growing in parks or in department stores through floral perfumes, and reconnecting with aroma brings us back to our senses and brings us back to the present moment, because it's an experience of the moment that you hold on to in memory, but you can't carry with you, say, the way you take a photograph with your cell phone. So ephemerality is especially precious to me.
0: You invited us to play with flowers at the end of your book. What's one way to play with them?
1: So at the end of the book, I really wanted to encourage people to get hands-on and senses-on with flowers. It's wonderful to read about flowers, and I hope people find some interesting florid tales in the book. But the book ends deliberately with flowers' power to draw us out of ourselves into relationships. So making floral perfume in your own kitchen. The simplest is just to sit with a flower and use your imagination and senses to get into the flower's world. To whom is the flower speaking? What aromas is this flower producing? How did the flower get here? What role do humans have in this flower's well-being? This is essentially a floral meditation, and we all need a little bit more flower power in our lives right now. And so I'd encourage listeners just to take 15 minutes this week to sit with a flower, open your curiosity, unself yourself into the flower's world and see where that curiosity and sensory connection will lead you.
0: Probably the first thing I'll do is sneeze, and then...
1: Right. The sneezing is part of the sensory connection.
0: David, why are flowers so important to humans in your view? Maybe you would read a section from your book about that.
1: Yeah, so I can read from page 255. This is the afterword on floral beauty and joy. When we take pleasure in a flower, we reclaim our inheritance as animals in a world made by flowers. Sensual indulgence and enjoyment of floral beauty are not frivolities. Flowers give us embodied experiences of the creativity and vitality that drive the grand narrative of life on Earth. Floral delight is deep, earthy beauty.
0: Before we go, David, you can tell me, what's your favorite flower?
1: My favorite flower are the tiny little weeds that grow up in the cracks in my driveway. I've got this very old crack driveway in Atlanta, and there are a dozen different species of weed that grow from all around the world. And I admire and love those plants so much for their resilience and for the way that they launch beauty out of these unexpected places. And to me, that's embodied hope. Given half a chance, the floral world can remake the world, and we can cooperate with them. And so in the springtime, I literally lie down in my driveway with a little hand lens and look at these tiny little blooms that we often dismiss as mere weeds. But in fact, these are our kin and they're our creators. And they lift my spirits, and I look forward to their emergence in the cracks in the driveway every single year.
0: David George Haskell is a writer, biologist, an adjunct professor at Emory University in Atlanta. His book is called How Flowers Made Our World, The Story of Nature's Revolutionaries. Thank you so much for taking the time with us today.
1: Thank you, Stephen. I wish you and all the listeners many good floral encounters this year.

0: Flowers made our world, and we are remaking it and them in the age of the Anthropocene. Here's Catherine Pierce, former poet laureate of Mississippi, with a poem titled Anthropocene Pastoral.
1: In the beginning, the ending was beautiful. Early spring everywhere, the trees furred pink and white, lawns the sharp green that meant new. The sky so blue it looked manufactured. Robins. We'd heard the cherry blossoms wouldn't blossom this year, but what was one epic blooming when even the desert was an explosion of verbena? When bobcats slinked through primroses? When coyotes slept deep in orange poppies? One New Year's Day, we woke to daffodils, wisteria, onion grass wafting through the open windows. Near the end, we were eyeletted. We were cottoned. We were sundressed and barefoot. At least it's starting gentle, we said. An absurd comfort, we knew, a placebo. But we were built like that. Built to say, at least. Built to reach for the heat of skin on skin, even when we were already hot. Built to love the purpling desert in the twilight. Built to marvel over the pink bursting dogwoods. To hold tight to every pleasure, even as we rocked together toward the graying. Even as we held each other, warmth to warmth, and said, sorry, I'm sorry, I'm so sorry, while petals sifted softly to the ground all around us.
0: That's Catherine Pierce, former poet laureate of Mississippi, reading her poem Anthropocene Pastoral from her 2020 collection, Danger Days.

0: Living on Earth is produced by the World Media Foundation. Our crew includes Naomi Ehrenberg, Mia DiLorenzo, Jenny Doring, Abby Edgecombe, Swayam Gagneja, Mark Kausch, Mark Seth Lender, Don Lyman, Ashanti McLean, Young Nguyen, Ainsley O'Neill, Sophia Pandelidis, Jake Rigo, Andrew Skerritt, Bella Smith, and Elle Wilson.
1: 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I'm Paloma Beltran.
0: And I'm Steve Kerwood. 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
4: 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Jazz coming up next, Wednesday Night Jazz. I'll be your host. I'm Carl. 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We'll take a look at the weather first. It's 62 degrees at the harbor and 68 up at the airport. Mostly cloudy tonight with a low around 54. Calm winds, and that's a shame. I hope it clears off a bit because this is supposed to be the peak evening for the Perseid meteor shower. After midnight tonight, those clouds won't help. Partly sunny tomorrow with a high near 64. North winds around 5 miles per hour, becoming calm. Partly cloudy Thursday night with a low around 51. Calm winds becoming northeast around 5. Friday it'll be partly sunny with a high near 59. East winds around 5. Friday night cloudy with a low around 46. East winds around 5, and maybe some showers and thunderstorms moving in on Saturday, certainly needed again. There's a 40% chance of some precipitation on Saturday. So that's a brief look at the weather forecast. I was looking at our birthday calendar. Today, Maria Carlson and J.D. Jorgensen have their birthdays. And tomorrow, we're going to celebrate George Shearing, who was born in London, England, on August 13th, 1919. He moved to the United States. He came over here around 1950 on tour and became an American citizen and was a renowned jazz pianist for a long time. He was born blind, and he went to a school for the blind where he learned classical piano, mostly off of recordings. Of course, he would have been during World War II days growing up. But he eventually settled in Hollywood, California. And I brought in an album here that we're going to listen to. Jazz Concert, George Shearing Quintet, recorded in concert in Santa Monica, California. Unfortunately, it doesn't give the date of the recording anywhere. But his quintet, including, of course, George Shearing on piano, Gary Burton is on vibes, John Gray on guitar, Bill Yancey on bass, and Vernell Fournier on drums. The George Shearing Quintet. And I would guess that this is probably a recording made in the 1960s.

Here's a very beautiful ballad, I Cover the Waterfront. You know, there's a very funny comedian named Jane Dulo who tells a story about a girl who went up for an audition as a singer, and she got so nervous during the audition that she goofed the whole thing up, and she sang, I Cover the Waterfront in lurch of my salve. And I'm bovered kai, ascari sty above. And you know where the bridge is, like. She sang, here am I, waitently pating, loping and honging. Yo, how I worm. Yeah, I woo. Are you trepending? Will you marimba? Will you terrain?

Here's another one of our lunch songs, with the trio this time. Lunch walked right in. No, here's the actual title of this tune. Love walked right in and scared the shadows away.

Here's a composition written by Ray Bryant, a very talented pianist and composer, called Bel Air.

0: You just heard one side of an old LP I brought in tonight. George Shearing Quintet, recorded live in concert in Santa Monica, California, at the Civic Auditorium there. And again, there's no reference to the date. I assume it's in the 1960s. We heard four selections. We wrapped it up with Ray Bryant's composition there, Bel Air. We heard There With You, which what was There With You? That was with the full quintet. And we heard Love Walked In. I like that one a lot. That was just with the bass and the drummer. Again, that would be Vernell Fournier on drums and Bill Yancey on bass and George on piano. So that was just a trio effort. And we heard the quintet the rest of the way with Gary Burton, a fine, fine vibe player, really showed off on that last cut. And John Gray was on guitar. We open with a cover of I Cover the Waterfront. George Shearing, as I mentioned, born sightless in an impoverished family in London on August 13th, 1919. He was a professional musician by the age of 17, working in orchestras in England that played Duke Ellington, Benny Carter compositions, and other premier jazz composers. And he caught the ear of another musician and critic, Leonard Feather, who helped him get his first recording contract. And eventually it was Leonard Feather who had moved to New York City himself, sponsored George Shearing for immigration to the U.S. after the war. Shearing was winning British jazz polls at the time, and he came to the States, started in New York City on 52nd Street, and played with Buddy DeFranco and other artists, and eventually ended up out California way. So I think he had a recording here, and I found a couple cuts in our library. Maybe I'll get to these later. Apparently his album Black Satin, which was made in May of 1956, proved to be one of the best-selling instrumental albums of all time. So we will listen to a couple cuts from that later on in the show. You're listening to Wednesday Night Jazz. I'm Carl.
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ready to

Wow. That was hot. Yeah. Duke Ellington, Irving Berlin, classic. It don't mean a thing if it ain't got that swing. And Ella knew how to swing. That was recorded in 1956 in Los Angeles. That's from Ella Fitzgerald sings the Duke Ellington songbook.

0: that was Take the A Train, kind of a swinging, updated version of an old Billy Strayhorn classic by the Duke Ellington Orchestra. Okay, it is 8:41. Let's do this.
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0: That was Ray Bryant. I played a selection, a composition of Ray Bryant's earlier in the show, performed by George Shearing. If you remember, we heard Bel Air, so I thought we should hear Ray Bryant himself. And that was one entitled Blues Number 2, another composition of his, great pianist, and that was recorded in Switzerland at the Montreux Jazz Festival back in 1972. And before that, you heard a couple old standards, Take 5 from the Dave Brubeck Quartet. That's just a wonderful, mesmerizing composition. It was written by Paul Desmond, who was on sax, and Dave, of course, on Brubeck, Joe Morello, some great percussion work, and Eugene Wright on bass. And that was from the album Time Out, recorded back in 1959. And Ramsey Lewis Trio opened up that set with the In Crowd. That was a live recording from 1965 from Ramsey Lewis on piano, and L.D. Young on bass and Red Holt on drums. That was recorded at the Bohemian Caverns in Washington, D.C. And boy, they sure enjoyed that. What a wonderful crowd response. So you're listening to Wednesday Night Jazz. I'm Carl. There was an opening tonight, and so I said I'd come in. I hope folks went out to see Molly Dean. She started at 7:30, so that show should be wrapping up here fairly soon. That would have been Molly Dean and Barbara Jean and Mike Lewis were performing another one of those concerts down at North House, sponsored by the North Shore Music Association, North House, and WTIP, yours truly. It is about 30 seconds away from the hour of 9 o'clock, and you're listening to North Shore Community Radio, broadcasting at 90.7 FM, WTIP Grand Marais, 90.1 FM, WGPO Grand Portage, 89.1 FM, WKEK Gunflint Lake, and we're on the web at WTIP.org. The temperature's dropped a bit. It's 60 at the harbor. Still a nice evening for folks who are out and about. And 66 up at the airport. Unfortunately, it's going to be mostly cloudy tonight, so that puts a damper on the Perseid meteor shower. We'll have a low around 54 with calm winds. Yeah, tonight was supposed to be the night. After midnight to 4 a.m. this evening. Who knows, maybe we'll get a break in the clouds. Tomorrow, partly sunny with a high near 64, north winds around 5, becoming calm. Thursday night, partly cloudy with a low around 51, winds will be calm, becoming northeast around 5. Friday, partly sunny with a high near 59, east winds around 5. Friday night, cloudy with a low around 46, east winds around 5. And then Saturday, there's a slight chance of showers, then a chance of showers and thunderstorms after 1 p.m. Cloudy with a high near 62, east winds 5 to 10, gusting to 15. There's a 40% chance of precipitation. And I hope we get some. Yeah, Saturday night, there's still a chance of showers and thunderstorms before 1 a.m., then a slight chance of showers afterward. So that's it. No precipitation in the forecast till Sunday. Oh, let's see. 4:02. Oh, let's do this.
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0: We're going to listen to a recording from Keith Jarrett. I can remember when he was really big in Europe and here in the States. I had a friend who just adored Keith Jarrett, and I'll always remember her by that. Her name was Suzanne Spigarelli. I love that. That just rolls off the tongue, doesn't it? Yeah. Anyway, she was a huge Keith Jarrett fan, and she used to put his recordings on for me. So we're going to hear one entitled, Pardon My Rags, Keith Jarrett.

mais que um poema, é a coisa mais linda que eu já vi passar. Ah, porque estou tão sozinho.

0: That was a short one from Eddie Harris, recorded in 1961, Exodus, Eddie Harris. And let's see, we heard My Funny Valentine, Chet Baker on vocals. That was from the release Chet Baker Sings, recorded in the mid-1950s. It was an old Richard Rodgers, Lorenzo Hart composition, My Funny Valentine. Many, many folks have recorded that one. The Girl from Ipanema, just wonderful. Stan Getz and Estrude Gilberto. Estrude on vocals and Antonio Carlos Jobim on piano. And Stan Getz just knocked it right out of the ballpark on that song. That was released in 1963. And what a great album that is. Let's see what else. We heard a couple more, didn't we? We heard another one from Dave Brubeck, the Koto song, featuring the great sax work of Paul Desmond. Yeah, wow. Paul Desmond and Stan Getz back to back. Tough to beat. And that was from a recording made at the Olympia Theater in Paris in 1972, the Koto song. It had Paul and Jack Six on bass and Alan Dawson on drums. So a couple new members to the group from Take Five. And we open up with that piece from Keith Jarrett, entitled Pardon My Rags, from 1971. And that brings you right up to date. It is 9:23, and let's hear from another one of our wonderful sponsors.
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0: Thanks, Corey. Let's see, after jazz this evening at 10 o'clock, we have Wax Wednesday. And then at 11 o'clock, we have Blues Before Sunrise. So, I forget, is the Steve Cushing, yeah. He's been hosting that show for years. And what have we got coming up tomorrow? It looks like, we'll have Katie is going to be doing something in the morning, North Shore Morning. Katie Belanger will be hosting North Shore Morning. And, what is Katie down here? That's Daybreak, maybe Daybreak. CJ will be out with North Shore Morning. Dr. Ozzy will be for Sidetracks. And then we, of course, have News with Sterling. And Sue will be in with part one of Musical Chairs. I'll be back with part two of Musical Chairs. And we're going to talk with Cheryl Sundberg over in the UP about the upcoming Porcupine Mountain Music Festival. And I'll be playing bluegrass and old time music between 3 and 5. And then we have North Star Stories, Native Lights, National Native News, CBC's As It Happens, Northern Gardening comes on at 7. And I'll be back with Thirsty Boots from 8 to 11. And I'm going to wrap up that anthology of folk music that was put together by Harry Smith back in 1951, I believe. We'll listen to the final segment of that. We've heard three segments already. We'll wrap it up with the segment called Social Music. So that is tomorrow evening from 8 to 11, then Folk Alley comes on. So that's what you have to look forward to. There's always great programming here on WTIP. So we'll get back to the music, and let's see, what do I want to play here? This is one from another pianist. I'm really going strong on the piano tonight. We're going to hear from Don Pullen, and this is Last Year's Lies and Tomorrow's Promises.

Ahmad Jamal, a native of Pittsburgh, Pennsylvania, just like Errol Garner, two great pianists. Ahmad Jamal, along with James Kamek on bass, Herlon Riley on drums, and Manola Badrina on percussion, recorded in 1986, a composition written by Ahmad entitled Acorn. And before that, we heard Don Pullen. That was a rather interesting cut. Last Year's Lies and Tomorrow's Promises, an original from Don Pullen. It was almost, well, as they say, from a whisper to a scream. Sometimes it was soft, and other times it just went off into the wild blue yonder. He was accompanied by George Adams, and when that began, the first instrument you heard was a bass clarinet. That was new to me, a bass clarinet. And then George Adams went on to play soprano and tenor saxophone, and you heard the flute as well. It was just the two of them, Don Pullen on piano and George Adams providing the rest of the accompaniment. Recorded that in 1977. They later formed a quartet, which became quite popular, the Adams-Pullen Quartet. I'm going to look in the studio and see if we've got anything in our files by them. Okay, it is 9:39. Have you taken any trips this summer? I don't know. I still hope to. Yeah, you can always get your kicks on Route 66.

If you ever plan to motor west, travel my way, take the highway, that's the best. Get your kicks on Route 66. It winds from Chicago.

this timely tip. When you make that California trip, get your kicks on Route 66.

0: wrapping up Wednesday Night Jazz with a piece from John Coltrane from his 1964 masterpiece, A Love Supreme. We heard part two, Resolution, John Coltrane. He was at the peak of his popularity when that album was released. I remember a friend of mine who played the saxophone just went nuts over John Coltrane there in the 60s. It was a big seller by jazz standards. I think it sold over 1 million copies in the last 30 years for a jazz record. That is remarkable. John Coltrane. Before that, let's see, we heard Sarah Vaughan with her rendition of Smoke Gets in Your Eyes. I can't remember the pop group that did that. Was it the Pretender? I can't remember who it was, but I always like that song. Sarah Vaughan was backed by the Count Basie Orchestra. We heard Flying Home, which I'll be doing shortly, by Illinois Jacquette. That was an old swing standard. Benny Goodman, Lionel Hampton recorded that, but we heard Illinois Jacquette, who recorded that in 1958 in New York City. And we open up with the classic Get Your Kicks on Route 66 by the Nat King Cole Trio. Yeah. Oscar Moore and Johnny Miller, and that was from 1946. I love that trio work that Nat King Cole did in the 40s. Let's see, what have we? I got one more thing to do here, don't I?
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0: I could not find anything by Dan Pullen or Adams, the duo, or Dan Pullen at all in our library, sad to say. I'll have to see if I can find something next time I get into a music store. 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I've been your host, Carl Solander, and the time is just about 10 o'clock, and you are listening to North Shore Community Radio, broadcasting at 90.7 FM WTIP Grand Marais, 90.1 FM WGPO Grand Portage, 89.1 FM WKEK Gunflint Lake, and we're streaming on the web at WTIP.org. 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
2: Good evening and welcome to another Wax Wednesday. I'm Will Moore. I'm going to be playing three great records for you. This is another one of those shows on this program where we're going to be taking it back to its roots, going through some of the albums here at the station that have discovered kind of a jazz fusion and psychedelic rock sort of feel tonight, and some funk mixed in as well. So should be a great show. I think it's pretty much entirely instrumental tonight as well. So if you enjoyed Wednesday Night Jazz tonight, we're going to be continuing that vibe, but amping it up a bit. We're going to start off here with Soft Space, this album from the Jeff Lorber Fusion, Chick Corea and Joe Farrell on this. I played this album and I think the final album we'll play tonight a while back, but didn't get around to playing the opposite sides of the record, so we're going to be doing that tonight. This one comes to us from 1978. Album cover is like a computer generated image of a wormhole or a black hole, maybe, which was pretty good at the time. That was pretty high tech. So we're going to get into this here. Play playing side B, starting off with Curtains. Then we'll hear Proteus, Soft Space, and Swing Funk from Jeff Lorber and company, including Chick Corea.

There we go. Some smooth jams to start off the show here. That was side B of the album Soft Space from the Jeff Lorber Fusion, featuring Chick Corea on the Mini Moog, especially on the song Proteus, and then Joe Farrell on saxophone, and Bruce Smith as well on congas and percussion. We heard Swing Funk's Soft Space, the title track, Proteus and Curtains. We're going to move on to another record. This is an artist I haven't played for a while, the Crusaders. This is kind of a funk fusion jazz band from the 70s. This one's from 1975. I've been pretty impressed whenever I play them in the past. This is a very simple album cover. It's just orange with a big chain painted on it. It's called Chain Reaction. That's the name of the album. There you go. We're going to listen to, I think, side A here, starting off with this track, Creole. And then we'll get through most of side A here, kind of continuing the vibe from the first album. It's going to be very continuous and mellow for now. But after this, we're really going to ramp things up in a big way. But let's get into the Crusaders, get a little bit funkier.

Ending that set of music, Rainbow Visions from the Crusaders. We just played through most of their side A of their 1975 album Chain Reaction. And we also heard I Felt the Love, the title track Chain Reaction, and Creole. So pretty good. I'll probably play the side B of this another time. I took out a track called Mellow Out because I wanted to ramp up into this next album that is going to be completely on a different level from these first two. Those were the appetizers. Here's the main chorus. We're going to play the side B of the Mahavishnu Orchestra live album Between Nothingness and Eternity from 1973. So we've actually gone back in time a little bit on each record here tonight. I played this, I want to say in early July, we played side A, and I was just so ridiculously blown away by it. I knew at some point I had to play the second side. You've got John McLaughlin, Mahavishnu himself on guitar, Jan Hammer on piano and Moog synth, one of the architects of the 80s sound, Rick Laird on bass, Jerry Goodman on violin, who's going to be appearing a lot on this song, and then Billy Cobham, the legend from the Miles Davis band, among many other things, on drums. Was he in Return to Forever? No, that was Lenny White. Anyway, this side two is one track. It is one 20-minute track, and it's going to end the show here. We're going to play the whole thing for you, and it is an odyssey. It is loud. It is chaotic. It is the perfect thing to be playing at 10:40 at night on a Wednesday. So I hope you enjoy Dream from the Mahavishnu Orchestra, performed live in Central Park, New York, 1973.

That was ridiculous. That was incredible. This album came out 17 years before I was born, but when I listen to that, I'm like, they don't make them like they used to, is the first thing that I thought of. I would love to see this concert. It was in Central Park, 1973, early in the spring, and then this was released that November, Between Nothingness and Eternity, from the Mahavishnu Orchestra. That was the massive song Dream. Yeah, really incredible stuff. I got to get more into this group for sure. I think that's going to wrap up the show. We're actually on time today. We're not going over. That's a first. So I'll be back next week with some more vinyl. I'd like to get some more people to do this show with me. So if you're a volunteer out there, hit me up. It was fun having Max a couple weeks ago. So if you got some good records, we can play them here. All right, that's all for now. Enjoy your evening. And we got Blues Before Sunrise coming up next.

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2: I've been working all day long. Yeah, yeah, yeah, yeah.
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2: Yeah, yeah. Taters and tomatoes and a bedding.

All right, there you had Dorothy Dandridge off to a flying start. There's a soundie. Again, it's a jukebox movie, and we've talked about that a number of times on this program. Used to be jukeboxes, and you could put in a nickel, and instead of just hearing the song, you could also see the performance. There would be a little film that would roll, and it would be projected into a mirror, and you would look down in the viewer and actually see the performance as it happened. Dorothy Dandridge and Jig in the Jungle, and it gets us started on this week's edition of Blues Before Sunrise. It's the Blues Heritage Showcase. The program originates from Chicago. I'm Steve Cushing, and we've got all sorts of great music for you this week. Our main feature is going to be Will Ezell, who played piano and recorded for the Paramount label and accompanied on any number of sessions. We're going to go sort through them, see how many different sessions he actually was on, and listen to a lot of that music. All of our regular features are here: the Soul Breakfast, Vintage Gospel Set, Pigmeat Markham, got Hep Harmony Boogie Piano, and much, much more. So please stick with us for good sounds from down through the years. Our opening set this morning belongs to Cab Calloway.

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0: bump a horn for the eye guy. Biddy diggy bottle that, the ballyhoo way.
1: Yeah, there was Cab and the Band from the mid-1940s, right after the war. We started out with Dawn Time from April of 1945. I guess the war wasn't entirely over at that point, was it? Also, from May of 1946, I Got a Gal Named Nettie, and that was a personal tune for him. That was his girlfriend, and later his wife was named Nettie. And last but not least, Fool Little Ballyhoo. There was a studio version, and I'm not sure if this was a broadcast. There's a different version, and this dates from January of 1945. Cab Calloway and the Big Band with our leadoff set here this week on Blues Before Sunrise. Here's one of my favorite guys and a late discovery for me. You may have been on to him much earlier than me, a fellow by the name of Joe Carroll.
2: I got a penny and I know that it's from heaven. Every time it rains, it rains. Pennies from heaven.

If your date's at 8 and your baby's late, Papa, don't you blow your light. Better take it slow if you don't know. Two wrongs won't make it right. And if your baby's mean and she starts to sing, better hold your temper tight. If you count to 10, you'll remember then, two wrongs won't make it right. 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

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They had none to spare. I looked on the shelf, but the doggone thing was bare.

Yeah, there was Joe Carroll. I thought we'd just pick up the whole session there, four sides and all. From December of 1952, recorded originally on the Prestige label, it's Joe Carroll with a little group accompanying him, including Bill Graham on baritone, Ed Swanston on piano, Peck Morrison on bass, and Al Jones on the drums. We had in order Pennies from Heaven, Two Wrongs Don't Make a Right, I Was in the Mood, and Got a Penny Benny. Joe Carroll, one of the leading bebop vocalists of the era. And just, here's a weird thing. Speaking of Joe Carroll, I've got another jukebox movie. This is by a group called the Musical Madcaps. They were a tramp band. They'd dress up in tattered clothes. And it's sort of like you see these guys out on Michigan Avenue here in Chicago, kids who are playing plastic buckets and that kind of stuff. Well, this is the spirit of this group, the Musical Madcaps. And it turns out that the vocalist here is none other than Joe Carroll. This is about a decade earlier, and it's called Rhythm of the Rhythm Band. The Musical Madcaps featuring Joe Carroll.

0: Yeah, they call themselves the Musical Madcaps. Joe Carroll on the lead vocal there, Tramp Band and Rhythm of the Rhythm Band, here on Blues Before Sunrise.
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0: Oh, my turn? Okay. I'm back. We're back. It's Blues Before Sunrise. Here's Ella Fitzgerald.

Ella Fitzgerald with a pair of sides from January 1955 preview, wordless vocal there, Cy Oliver and the orchestra accompanying. And then we had My One and Only Love, that's from August of 1955, and Toots Camerata and his orchestra accompanying. All right, there, I finally deciphered my own handwriting. There you go. It's Blues Before Sunrise. Hey, you know, it was about 10 years ago that we started our series on the Mills Brothers. I don't know if you were listening back then, but I took a vow to play every recording by the Mills Brothers from their very first recording till, I don't know if we did right up to the beginning of World War II or to the end of World War II. I think we did up to the recording band. And here's where it started. Session, their very first, from October of 1931, two sides, Nobody's Sweetheart and Tiger Rag.

0: Mills Brothers, their very first recording session from October of 1931, and then there was another session with these exact same tunes recorded October 12th of 1931. Very beginning for the Mills Brothers. I don't know, that's why this show is so much fun. You get to listen to stuff like that. And then, what did we do? Was it 2 years, 3 years that we had a session, a complete session by the Mills Brothers each and every week? You're tuned to Blues Before Sunrise.
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0: Back on Blues Before Sunrise. Well, we just got through with some Hep Harmony with the Mills Brothers. Here's more. It's the Four Vagabonds.
2: All the day long, whether rain or shine, she's a part of the assembly line. She's making history, working for victory. Rosie, the riveter, keeps a sharp lookout for sabotage. Sitting up there on the fuselage, that little frail can do more than a male can do. Rosie,

0: be the augmented 11th, and the minor 3rd over here, the major 7th with the flatted 5th, and the ruptured 69th over the...
1: Pardon me, but is this the Elysian Field?
2: Solid, home. The Elysian Field's local 802. My name is Bach. If you haven't heard of me, well, that's your fault. I'm the chief of musicians here.
1: Not the Bach, the Johann Sebastian Bach. Gee, I've lived for this moment.
2: You mean you have died for this moment?
1: Well, I brought some friends of mine from down very fair, and St. Peter told me to present my credentials to you.
2: Mm-hmm. Let me see them. Mm-hmm. Oh, yes, you're the young composer, John Burke Dizzy Gillespie. We were expecting you. The other Hepcats have already arrived.
1: Hepcats?
2: Yeah, my colleagues. There they are.
3: I'm Gilbert.
2: Please, Captain.
3: I'm Sullivan.
4: I'm Gilbert.
3: I'm Sullivan.
4: I'm Gilbert.
3: I'm Sullivan.
4: I'm Sullivan.
3: I'm Gilbert.
4: Oh, man, you crazy.
2: Clever's always composing.
1: But do they play, too?
2: And how? Open up them pearly gates, Cats, and take it.

Yeah, there's Dan Burley playing the piano, John Taylor playing the organ, and Dizzy Gillespie in the middle of that. I know they invoked the name of St. Peter, but he probably thought he went to hell when he heard when he heard the organ and the piano together. That's called Boogie in D, Dan Burley on the piano. And the Four Vagabonds before that. This is their big hit, Rosie the Riveter, from January 1943. And tucked away in the CD that contains this song, I have the obit here from June of 1997 of Rosie the Riveter, the woman who actually was Rosie the Riveter. Rose Will Monroe was her name. She died at the age of 77 in 1997. And she was in a documentary film. It was one of those things to promote war effort. And she also starred on all the posters, a woman with making a big bicep with a red bandana on her head. It says, "We can do it, Rosie the Riveter." That's the Four Vagabonds singing the tune, Rosie the Riveter, from January of 1947. Hey, we've got time for this. This is Ma Rainey and her mystery record.

0: From May of 1924, Ma Rainey and Ma Rainey's Mystery Record. Tommy Lanier there, cornet. Lovey Austin on piano. Let's see, Jimmy O'Brien on clarinet. And another one there, is that Arvel Harris? That generally is Arvel Harris along with them. Ma Rainey and her Mystery Record, of course, on the Paramount label. Everything that Ma did was on Paramount.
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0: It's Blues Before Sunrise, the Blues Heritage Showcase, and I'm Steve Cushing. We'd like to say hi to the folks who are listening on WBEW in Chesterton, Indiana. Hey, did you ever have one of those things, those of you that have records and CDs at home, where you were looking for a specific record or CD and you just couldn't find it? It took me 25 minutes to find the CD that this record was on. Let's see if it's worth it. This is Willis Gator Tail Jackson on the sax from May of 1950, and it's called Blow Jackson Blow.

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2: Hi, I'm your co-host today, sitting in for Pat Mitchell Worley, and my name is Thomas Cribbins.
1: And I'm Jared J.B. Boyd.
2: This week on Bill Street Caravan, we have the incredible jazz stylings of J.D. Warren and The Rudiment, live from the Green Room in Crosstown Arts.
1: Grammy-nominated blues man Guy Davis will be with us to deliver an installment of the Blues Hall of Fame, an exploration of the lives of the pioneers and innovators enshrined in the Blues Hall of Fame, here in Memphis, Tennessee, brought to you by the Blues Foundation.
2: That's all coming up right now on Bill Street Caravan.
1: Hey, T.O.
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1: Today on the show, we've got a group that, you know, I'm a little ashamed to say, I missed their big moments here in Memphis, and they've gotten away from our scene, and here they are returning again to share what they've learned.
2: True that, JB, man. As is true, a lot of times some of the greatest talents that we have in this city are nurtured here, and a lot of times they leave and go find success in other music areas and are very successful, and Jeremy Warren and Dermill are no different.
1: You know, it's actually something that I really appreciate. I really enjoy traveling to another place, going out to see music at a arena, at a club, whether it be a big show or something more intimate. And if you ever get the opportunity to go backstage, you'd be surprised who you might know. If it comes down to Memphis, it might be a front of house person, might be a back of house person, someone doing lights, someone doing sound, the person running the club, the person who put up the money to promote it. And this is really a treat when people can come home and show what they know and not only express how much their travels abroad have meant to their career, but how much Memphis has meant to being able to create that foundation of their sound.
2: Yeah, JB, man, I think that's one thing we truly benefit from, and that all those musicians and singers and artists who do develop here and then go find success elsewhere, when they do come home, a lot of them tend to do come home and tribute to the city that raised and made them and contribute right back to the music economy and music scene that's happening here, even when they're based somewhere else. And Jeremy and DeMille did that in this case. I mean, they're up in the Eastern Seaboard and East Coast, and they're doing making some noise. They played, I know we'll hear about in the interviews and later on, who they've been affiliated and involved with. So definitely glad to have some top-tier talent like these guys and good friends of mine, to be honest with you, back home and doing their thing.
1: Well, that's very special just for you to sit in that seat, to have seen how they've grown and developed over the years. You know, I have to go ahead and put this secret out there. You know, I'm a young cat, you know what I mean? So if the timeline serves me correctly, I believe that these two were making big noise, major noise in Memphis probably when I was in middle high school age. And just when I was moving back home to be able to do what I'm doing now, it was right when they were leaving to chart their new path and create a new legacy. But, you know, not only had we kind of like two ships passing in the night, you know, a lot of the places that they play in New York are also spots that I've been able to see firsthand. And I don't want to have a too pie-in-the-sky perspective on this, but I think that they've left quite an impact on all the places and spaces that they've touched in New York, because I still felt their energy when I was rolling through.
2: Most definitely, man. And I think the listeners of Bill Street Caravan will get a taste on today's episode when they hear just the quality and the seriousness and the professionalism these guys have inside their art form. I mean, that you can tell that they've got 10,000 hours plus some that they're pouring into it. And like you said, no matter where they go, they keep leaving marks, man. Like you mentioned earlier, I happened to catch them in a particular time in their career where they were still in Memphis at the bottom of the Westin Hotel downtown, and they were bringing the jazz. You got to think, you know, here in Memphis, especially years and years ago, jazz has always been a serious art form and contributor to Memphis music and Memphis culture, but it just doesn't get that same billing historically. But here you got Jeremy and DeMille, who were kind of bringing it, you know, they're young, they're bringing an updated take on it, but still being true to the roots of it. And they're performing in downtown Memphis in the heart of the R&B and the blues and the rock that goes on every night, and they were holding their own. So I've watched them truly perfect it. I mean, they're no different than the other rock stars who come up playing in the bars and just getting their hours in and getting their fan base up until they go somewhere else and then they ascend. So congrats to those.
1: Absolutely. You've got Jeremy, the drummer, and his wife, Darmel, a singer. As you mentioned, you know, if I could touch on that jazz history, you know, a lot of these guys who are from Memphis, historically, your Hank Crawfords, your Charles Lloyds, for these gentlemen, the blues and the jazz is all the same. Someone who's known for soul, like a Willie Mitchell, he and his band, they still have to learn and have to know the jazz chops. You know, our soul legacy is built on top of that repertoire.
2: Yeah.
1: And these artists that come from Memphis, the artists that are bred from this area, they understand how all those different art forms connect, but they also understand how to be fluent and flexible, because you can't box them in like Al Capone would say, you know, and this group truly
2: oh,
1: lives that for sure.
2: Yeah, man, and I think a part of that fingerprint that you mentioned of being versed in so many different styles, we got to give a little credit to the Southern Church and the Baptist Church and the Black Church scene that is so prevalent in Memphis and in the South. Part of Darmel's story, she credits her church upbringing with a lot of her vocal training, and she went on to sing with so many other nationally renowned gospel artists, but also artists in other genres. And that's one thing, if you ever visit the Black Church in Memphis or any other city, you'll hear, man, the band is really playing like fusion gospel, rootsy blues, you know.
1: A little hip-hop on top.
2: A little hip-hop on top. I mean, serious. You have to be, in today's musician, and really all throughout time, you do have to be versed in the multiple genres as you're praising the Lord on your timbral instrument. So you get to hear a lot of influences in their music, and it provides a fresh sound, a great representation of the sounds coming out of Memphis and spreading all across the U.S. and the globe. Shout out to J.D. Warren and the Rudiment.
1: Well, here they are, J.D. Warren and the Rudiment, live on Bill Street Caravan.

but the last 2 days, I was really sick. I was really sick. I mean, granted, part of it is my fault. I was enjoying all this good Memphis food and got sick. But don't worry about that part. But I knew that it was the enemy trying to get in the way. And I said, you know what? I'm determined to be on this stage. Coming in here crawling and all. Because I knew that I was going to come here and give him all the glory.

Here's more from J.D. Warren and the Rudiment live on Bill Street Caravan.

0: Jay.
1: That was J.D. Warren and the Rudiment live on Bill Street Caravan.
2: We'll be back with more music from J.D. Warren and the Rudiment in a bit.
3: Up next, Grammy-nominated bluesman Guy Davis takes us through the life histories of the pioneers and innovators enshrined in the Blues Hall of Fame. 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
4: They called him the Brinkley Flash after his hometown in Arkansas. That was him streaking through the sky from Houston to Little Rock and New Orleans to Chicago back during the early months of World War II. He set the night on fire. That's how it looked, anyway. Really, Louis Jordan was a roughed-up showbiz veteran pushing 40. His slick lavender suit covered up a back brace that kept Louis from collapsing on stage over his torn stomach muscles. You're done, so let the good times roll. 5 years earlier found Louis Jordan about to start the smallest big band of all time. He just didn't know it yet. For the moment, Louis still played alto sax in the Chick Webb Orchestra. The leader was a dwarf with an ill temper and chronic tuberculosis. Louis knew this gig couldn't last forever, and he planned his way out. He figured everybody else in the band saw Chick's time drawing near. They'd jump at the chance to join his new Louis Jordan big band. He hoped. Chick Webb spent too much time in the hospital to know about Louis's little mutiny until it happened. He hoped. Louis's sudden surge in ambition was half Chick's fault anyway. Chick let Louis take vocals on a few numbers. Those turns at the microphone changed Louis. He found himself in the spotlight for the first time and instantly developed a strong preference for its glorious luminescence over the shadows of the reed section. He needed to be there. Chick really just wanted to rest his star attraction, the band's female lead singer. He had no intention of boosting Louis Jordan's career. Louis had a little thing going with the lady vocalist, and that's where he took the first big step of his plan. He bought her a gift and headed for her hotel room to pop the question. You wanna run off together with my orchestra? After she signed on, everybody else would fall right in line, he hoped. Louis had a sweet, warm voice, like peach brandy. Something about him glowed, his eyes, his hair, his smile. He got to the singer's room and knock-knocked his way in. She was younger and every bit as radiant as Louis. She pretty well carried the Chick Webb group. She knew it, too. Her name was Ella Fitzgerald. She opened the door to Louis Jordan's beaming face, his honey mellow voice saying, "Brought you this." She saw Louis holding a manicure set. She had no interest in it, but he dropped his gift in her hand. "I don't want your toenail clippers," Ella said and tossed it back at Louis. She had already moved on to gemstones and fur. Louis stepped toward her, but she smacked him right across his face and closed the door with him outside it. "Scram, baby, come on and knock me a kiss." Louis arrived at the theater for the show that night with Ella's slap still stinging his cheek. They were playing the RKO in Boston. Not only was Chick Webb out of the hospital, to Louis' surprise, but there he stood in his white tux, all 4'2" of him, tapping his baton on the dressing room floor. Louis hadn't foreseen this any more than he expected to see Jefferson, the dude he replaced in Chick's band, standing right there too. Chick's illness subtracted nothing from his orneriness. The little man really didn't need to say a word, but he spoke anyway. "You're fired." Louis tried to protest, and Chick cut him down. "You're getting off easy. I should drown you." So Louis's plan crashed and sunk. He had no job. For his new orchestra, he had no bookings, no financial backing, no band-leading experience. Of course, the lack of band-leading experience didn't really count against him. He had no band. It was the sort of failure dreams are made from. "I wonder, could I depend on you, baby? How about that?" Back in his Harlem flat, Louis scraped together the pieces of his career. He had the radio on. He heard Ella singing, a tisket, a tasket. It sounded too good for words. Louis asked himself, what kind of country fool tries to win Ella Fitzgerald with some nail clippers? Was he trying to tell her she needs grooming? Louis just started laughing. He tried to give this woman nail clippers. He laughed so hard, his hernia split with pain. He had to embrace the situation. He had to embrace himself. He was a country fool trying to be city cool. And it dawned on him, there had to be a few hundred thousand more of those across Harlem who'd relate. This became the basis of Louis' formula. It fueled the persona he'd bring to the stage and jukebox with songs like Salt Pork, West Virginia, Ain't Nobody Here But Us Chickens, Beans and Cornbread.
0: Beans and Cornbread had a fight. Beans knocked Cornbread out of sight. Beans. Cornbread said, now that's all right.
4: Before dawn, his wife brought home $20 from dancing in the cabarets. She heard that the Elks Rendezvous had a search going for a new band. With his severance from Chick, Louis could rent 5 uniforms. If he could only afford 5 pieces, that's what his band was going to be, the world's smallest big band. The Elks Rendezvous glimpsed the future of showbiz in his dynamic performances. He choreographed dance steps and pantomime for each number. He could sing straight out of a sax solo on the same breath while kicking high like he's on a chorus line. He wrote dazzlingly clever lyrics about down-home life, making fun of everyone's put-on sophistication along with his own. I'm the Brinkley Flash, he'd say. Brinkley plus Flash. The man who wooed Ella Fitzgerald with toenail clippers, he might have added. His worst maneuver became the very core of his identity. Folks were about to go crazy for him. They just didn't know it yet. Louis knew he was good, but the complete bedlam he saw on his first tour caught him unprepared. From the stage in Houston, he watched intense jubilation explode through the audience. Louis Jordan and his Timpani Five spun and kicked their way through a high-voltage set.
5: Caledonia! Caledonia! I want to make your big head so hot, ma!
4: Black couples, white couples, and Mexican couples stormed the dance floor, twirling and swinging, mixing so fast he couldn't tell color anymore. Louis loved it. The manager thought he had a riot on his hands, though. He saw all these mixed groups toasting each other and thought they were about to start smashing beer bottles. He had no choice but to close the dance floor. Louis gained such wide popularity and power over the next few years, he would demand unsegregated seating and dancing for his shows. Any promoter who wanted to make a withdrawal from this cash machine would abide. 3 nights from Houston in New Orleans, Louis' show at the Rhythm Club looked like a cross between a wild drunken orgy and a Wild West ballroom brawl. Fans' response to Louis on the road forecast a chain of hit records. G.I. Jive and the crossover smash, Is You Is or Is You Ain't My Baby, which made the top 3 in pop, R&B, and country western sales.
6: Is you is or is you ain't my baby.
4: His most distinctive numbers drew from the small town kid poorly comprehending city life, like the time he fell in love with a drag queen and didn't know it. His energy and brilliance had no limit. Of the 12 singles Louis released in 1946, none charted lower than number 3. Fans loved the new style. The small band sounded like a revolution after decades of big band music. The Brinkley Flash hit the entertainment world like a big bang. The universe before Louis, where big bands ruled, gave way to the universe after Louis of superstar personalities. Critics came along much later to label Louis a novelty, but the real geniuses of American music know the truth. Louis was an original. Chuck Berry, Fats Domino, B.B. King, James Brown, and Ray Charles go back to one place. They all could tell you where they were the first time they saw Louis Jordan. They all knew from that moment what they wanted to be. And of course, the format Louis Jordan developed, a lead singer with a four-piece band, was emulated thousands of times in rock and roll after he made it popular. But no matter how bright the Brinkley Flash shined, he never forgot that slap across the face. Though Chick Webb didn't survive to see Louis conquer, the Flash did reunite with his old flame from the Big

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For more information on the Blues Foundation, go to blues.org.

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1: We're back, and if you just tuned in, we're hanging out with the incredible jazz stylist, J.D. Warren and the Rudiment.
3: Yes, sir. Incredible is one of the accurate words to be used to describe Jeremy and Darrell and J.D. Warren and the Rudiment and their sound, man. I'll tell you one thing in listening back to the audio from the show, man, one thing that really struck me, I'm listening to the drum track, and they're playing jazz and singing jazz, but they're incorporating, he's got a track, you know, drum tracks going, which is kind of a modern thing, and a lot of times, usually in a show, especially in hip-hop music production, you do have drum tracks rolling along with live music instrumentation, so I thought that was a beautiful update to some jazz music, man, and having modern music technology elements as a part of the show, man, and yet they're still delivering what's true to the art form.
1: They've got flow, too. You can hear that hip-hop right on top of that. That's like the icing on the cake when, you know, I spoke with Jeremy about why they incorporate that spoken word element into their music. And he says, you know, he wants it to be relevant to everybody, that anyone who comes and sees them play, that they'll walk away with at least something that woke them up and said, all right, now that's my style of stuff right there. It's an incredible mix and blend that they've been able to accomplish.
3: Yes, sir, man. I definitely wish Jeremy and Demerrell much success as they continue doing the work and their feel. And I know you guys talked about in the interview, Jeremy's pretty clear on his vision for his music and for the music he is proud to play, but he's got some real training. He's got some college training in jazz. I know you're going to get into that with the interview, but I did want to let the audiences know now that, I mean, he went to the University of Memphis, I think on a full jazz scholarship, and that contributed greatly to his success today, right?
1: Yes, he's originally from Little Rock, Arkansas, which when I think about the Memphis sound and how it travels, you know, of course, people know I think that Memphis is like the center of the universe. So
3: it is.
1: Yeah, okay. As long as you agree with me. And if you are listening from elsewhere out on planet Memphis, wherever that may be, from Paris to Italy to Australia and all back around, that's planet Memphis there. So Little Rock certainly is just up the road. And when you think of these towns that have grown in the wake of Memphis's leadership as a hub in the South, I think of cities like Little Rock, like Birmingham, like Jackson, Mississippi. And, of course, they have their own thing. I want to give them credit for having their own thing. But a lot of our musicians have created outposts in some of these places, and a lot of people from those kind of feeder cities have come to Memphis on their journey and their path to elsewhere. And so I'm proud to think of someone like a Jeremy Warren, like a Mulgrew Miller, like a Jason Isbell, that have come to Memphis for college and have created their own musical legacy that is a shining example of what you can do beyond your education at the University of Memphis, but also is a bit of a testament and a small nugget of that alumni resource network.
3: Yeah, man, great point. And I think it's important that we do highlight that when we're talking about music, because we're talking about Memphis music, if you are an up-and-coming artist or have an interest or you pursue anything in music, man, the planet of Memphis has so much to offer that it is vital to the budding musicians. So, like you just mentioned, we've got a university here in the University of Memphis that's got the Rudy E. Scheidt School of Music. That is, I mean, I dare use the word, seems like it's churning out high-level talent, award-winning talent. And I don't think J.D. Warren and the Rudiment are any different. If he's not already awarded, he's well on his way. And that'll be another feather in the planet of Memphis's cap as well as the University of Memphis. But that is what we seek to do here at Bill Street Caravan, just kind of shine the light on the culture of this city. It's not accidentally that so much great musical talent is coming from here. There is a live music infrastructure here. There is a music education infrastructure here, and we're always working on those things. And Beale Street Caravan is definitely glad to be a part of that infrastructure, and we're going to do everything we can to keep shining light on artists just like J.D. Warren and Jermell, man.
1: So many of those music programs are incredible, and also the music business program at the University of Memphis there. And it's amazing to see how much of their exuberance and their love for not just music, but music business and music industry has great implications and ripple effects throughout our community, on the stage, in the studio, and on paper and legislation with GrammyU and some of those other programs that engage young people in those positions to be able to not only use their voice from a performance standpoint, but to use their voice to be advocates for artists elsewhere. So I think that's incredible, and we're excited that we can have people to point to like Jeremy and Dermell when we talk about that experience.
3: Excellent point, JB. And speaking of Jeremy and Dermell, why don't we get right back to some music? Let's go right back to the green room at Crosstown Arts for more music from J.D. Warren and the Rudiments.

0: Y'all give it up for everybody. Everybody.
1: We're here on Bill Street Caravan with J.D. Warren and The Rudiment. Jeremy and Dermel, how are y'all doing?
2: Doing good.
3: Doing pretty good. Pretty good.
1: Wonderful. Well, we are so excited to feature y'all because, you know, we do a lot based on the Memphis sound and the music of the region. And y'all have been incredible guests to Memphis from way out over in New York City. Jeremy, yeah, tell me about your side of that story.
2: Well, I grew up in Little Rock, Arkansas. I moved to Memphis in, after I graduated high school in 2003. I was a student at the University of Memphis, playing around town a lot. I hooked up with Dennis Adams, and I was playing the sax on Sundays for a few years. And they started the Jazz at the Blue. I don't know if the Blue was still there. And in the Westin, but we were doing that every Saturday night. He asked me if I wanted my own night. I was like, sure. It started with just a trio. I was dating Dermel at the time when I met her at church. I just had a trio, keys, bass, and drums. And one day I asked her to sing, and everybody loved her singing. So I was like, okay, let's keep it going with this. And so that's where it all started. And so once I finished at University of Memphis, I wanted to go get my master's at New York University. So that's how I moved here to New York, and I moved here in 2013. And so we kind of continued where we started on Beale Street all those years ago. We continued it here in New York City.
1: How was it hitting the ground running? You know, for one, it ain't necessarily easy to live and work in Memphis, but I can only imagine the adjustment of just doing life stuff in a new city, in a big city, but also being able to make sure once you got your life stuff handled that you can get back to your passion and to let people know about the music that you're making. Was it a difficult adjustment?
3: It was difficult at first, yes, because you can sing and sit in different places and play at different places, and they'll say, oh, you have great talent, but in New York, it's more of a competition type environment. And it's like, okay, you're good. And if you're good, you could come in and take my gig. So I'm going to try to ice you so that

0: you don't make it. So it was kind of like that dog eat dog world type dynamic when we first moved, but it was just a matter of one person giving us an opportunity. And Jeremy was here for about a few months before I moved, because we were engaged at this point, but I was still looking for a job and I didn't want to move with my children without having a job in place. So I took the job and I moved January of 2014. He moved, I think, August of 2013, and I came January of 2014. And on my first day here, we went to a show at the Red Rooster. And I asked the guy, you know, hey, do you let people sit in? Because they were good and we were having a good time. And he said, no, sorry, this is more of a show. It's not a jam session. He said, but maybe you could come back another time. And I said, okay. And then he didn't at first let Jeremy play drums, but he did let me sing. And when he let me sing, he added me to his band. And by adding me to his band, he eventually needed a drummer. And then that's how Jeremy got in the fold. And then from there, things just took off because we were playing with a lot of different musicians.
1: Well, what's next for you individually and as a group?
0: I always like doing different things. I'm still doing what they call Hope Rising Gospel Celebration. That's in the park where they give food to the homeless, clothes, things of that nature. It's a community event, but then we're giving hope to the community by spreading cheer and singing gospel tunes and having exhortation and things of that nature. I do that every year. This is my third or fourth year doing it, and I really enjoy it. It's a really beautiful event. I'm always moving and busy. So I thank God that I'm busy. and they're always with different people. We have a guy here, a promoter here named Gregory Burris. He does a lot of different events, a lot of festivals. We just did a festival with him in the park. And then we have a couple more coming up with him. And so he keeps us booked and busy. So just doing the little things here or there, just being grateful that we have worked.
1: We're excited to be cheering you on, Jeremy and Jermell. Thank you so much for being on the District Caravan, and we're wishing you all the best of luck, and thanks for putting on and representing Memphis.
0: Absolutely. We have to do that everywhere we go.
1: Come on now. All right. Well, we'll talk to y'all soon.
2: All right. Thank you.
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0: That was J.D. Warren and The Rudiment live on Beale Street Caravan performing in the green room at Crosstown Arts. 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

Hey, this is Jared J.B. Boyd of Bill Street Caravan. Coming up next time, we've got the jazz stylings of J.D. Warren and the Rudiment. That's all coming up next on Bill Street Caravan.

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I don't even know why. My girlfriend, she's at the end, she is starting to cry. When I'm walking, I strut my stuff, and I'm so strung out. I'm high.

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Cree singer Melody MacArthur's newest single, Roses Never Fade, is inspired by the gospel hymn, Where the Roses Never Fade. It came out February 23rd, and it is a sneak peek of her highly anticipated latest album, The Gospel Truth. It was written during a major life transition after 4 years of touring, exploring themes of addiction, affliction, healing, and reclaiming her authentic voice. All great reasons that I love Melody MacArthur, and it's a great way to start our hour on the mainstream. I'm Brett Mabee, and I'm so excited for you to be joining me, hopefully for the entire hour. Pretty please. But of course, I understand you might just be in and out for a second. We're all way too busy in this postmodern digital age. But the good news is, and the silver lining is, that there are ways to take me and these great songs with you wherever you go. So be sure to bookmark mainstreamradio.net for quick and easy access. Before our time listening together is up, we'll be hearing from the likes of Peter Gabriel, also Boney James, one from Vampire Doo-Wop, and in this first block, Cusk, but not before introducing Katrina Ford's newest single, Transcending Into the Library. It's a July 23rd release that's a hybrid sort of song built around hope and cosmic escape. It's her first new material since her 2024 solo debut, Heart. So without further ado, let me know what you think about this single. I'll be back with details as to how to stay in touch on the mainstream. I surrender.

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1: 1876 with A-OK featuring Sober Junkie today on the mainstream. Before that was Cusk with Doom's Banjo, a part of the band's newest self-titled EP. And for the first time, we enjoyed Katrina Ford's Transcending, her July 23rd single that we officially got into the library. 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So again, go check things out there. There are a lot of ways to get your mainstream fix. And yeah, I do understand that mainstream is still a little bit of a four-letter word for many people, myself included. But again, I think that's a reason to tackle this here challenge. So thank you for joining me. Before this hour is up, Peter Gabriel, also the latest from U2, a new one from my friend Jay Lee Wolf, the talented Cree Métis singer-songwriter up in Canada. And we're going to get some folk into this set with this one from Jesse Wells' newest album, Masks Off. Produced by Eddie Spear, who is a Zach Bryan collaborator, this is one of 11 standout tracks that are pretty fiery, to say the least. It's Won't You Come Out Tonight, a recent addition into the rotation and a great way to keep this hour going.

You're listening to The Mainstream, and I'm Brett Mabee. If you're just now getting here, we're at the halfway point, and before going any further, a shout-out to friends who were dialed into KPPS LPFM on the dial at 97.5 in and around St. Louis Park. A friendly reminder that should you have to step away from listening, check out your own station's live stream capabilities. And I do understand that we have our own personally curated playlist, but that's safe and boring. You want to shake things up a little bit, which is perhaps one of the reasons why you're here. I take so much joy in helping to reimagine what this kind of a scene can look like, particularly as it pertains to indigenous representation. Got Nick the Native coming up before the hour's through. Also, everybody's favorite, Trixie Mattel. Right now, we're getting back into the half with this one from U2. Their Street of Dreams single was released July 7th. It's the first sneak peek of their upcoming studio album. The single release coincided with their new film screening, Ballroom Boom, which premiered at Galway Film Fled. It's a part of the band's ongoing multimedia rollout for their new release, so be sure to check all of this out. In the meantime, it's Street of Dreams getting us back into this block on The Mainstream.

Including me out, 'cause I don't.

Which is Queenless King from the album of the same name today on your new favorite show. We also heard Boney James' Slide, an earlier addition into the rotation, the Rutted Columns' Scammer, and it was U2's Street of Dreams, a recent song that we got into the library that kicked off the second half. I say we do this again. What do you think about that? Again, I'll try and keep the quirky dad jokes to a minimum, but as always, there's a lot of great music here, and that's why we're all gathered around this here radio show. 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Box 252, Salamanca, New York 14779. That's a lot to remember. 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Jaylee Wolf is our second new addition into the rotation. She's one of the most powerful singers on the scene. I truly say that her single Child of the Government really helped to spark an important international conversation about the legacy of the boarding school generation that many people, including my own grandparents, faced in both the U.S. and Canada. She's continuing on right now with her latest single, Blood Orange. Let me know what you think about it. Be good to yourself and each other. And join me again here soon for another engaging hour on the mainstream.

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Father John Misty's had a pretty busy year. He released two new singles, the first of which was The Old Lawn, January of 2026, and the latest is that track, The Payoff. It came out in May. It's been described as a psychedelic, Electric Light Orchestra-ish kind of tune. It, along with the other, was produced by none other than Drew Erickson, and these are his first two new tracks since Mahash Mashana in 2024. It's also worth pointing out that he was a last-minute fill-in at this year's Newport Folk Festival due to Susan Tedeschi having to have an emergency appendectomy. So Tedeschi Trucks had to pull out, and that ended up being great news for Father John Misty. I guess you could say that's the payoff. All right, I'm Brett Mabee, your host through these sonic explorations, and if you're tuning in for the very first time, welcome. I'm glad you're here, and I'm confident you're going to walk away with relationships to new songs that'll keep you coming back for more. There's an eclectic playlist here on the mainstream, and that, of course, is all by design. We'll be enjoying the Black Keys and Cage the Elephant during a block of rock and roll. Later on, a new one from Son Rompe Pera. In this first half, Wyatt C. Lewis, the talented Métis singer-songwriter who had a stellar 2025 with his breakout album, Chandler. In this first set is Anishinaabe singer Thea May, but not before my man Jack White, owner of Third Man Records, and I guess now the defunct Maggot Brain magazine. I'm still kind of anxiously awaiting, the spring or summer issue, but something tells me that it's on a little bit of a hiatus right now anyway, which I don't mind. I have every issue, and if you do get a chance to check it out, it's definitely worth your while. So stick around for some Jack White, but right now it's Tricky and their latest single, the July 17th, Out of Place, featuring longtime collaborator Marta Zlakowski. You're invited to turn it up with this one and let me know what you think about it. I'll be back with details as to how to stay in touch on the mainstream.

Now I'm swimming, I'm moving through water, I'm singing. I sing for my daughter, I grew like a lamb to the slaughter, and I walk through. Now I'm swimming, I'm moving through water, I'm singing. I sing for my daughter, I grew like a lamb.

Thea Mays, 27, from her newest album, Living With It, on the mainstream. We also heard Digging Roots and Jack White. Also got Tricky's Out of Place into the library for the first time. That's found on Tricky's Different When It's Silent. So be sure to dive into that one a little bit more. I'm Brett Mabee, and if you're just now getting here, you've missed a little bit, and you know you can always get caught back up at mainstreamradio.net. It is one of the silver linings of this interesting day and age that we live in right now. So again, check it out there. And you're also welcome to stay in touch with me through the Purple Box chat feature on the homepage, or by sending me an old-fashioned email. That makes me sound old, too. That's Brett at mainstreamradio.net, a useful way to get in your songs if you happen to be a singer-songwriter. If there are bands in your local area that you feel deserve that break as well, I'll do my small part. I'm not saying I'm some big Casey Kasem or anything like that, but I'll do what I can to help spread the word and get great music into people's ears all across the globe. Stick around for one from Raven Reed, and later on, a block of rock and roll with Cage the Elephant and Choctaw singer Samantha Crane. I do have yet another new tune for the rotation as well, so stick around for details on that. This first song of the final set of the first half comes to us from Tyler Ballgame, who is currently supporting Alabama Shakes, the Lumineers, and Belle and Sebastian, plus headlining multiple dates throughout Europe on some pretty major festivals. That's occupying Tyler Ballgame's summer for the year. And also looking at the fall, there's a 20-date U.S. tour as well. It's I Believe in Love today on the mainstream.

At the halfway point of this hour's broadcast, a quick shout out to all friends of the show, whether you're tuned in from your home, office, car, on the AM, FM, or digitally. There's never a bad time or place to stop and enjoy some music together. It's a great way to bond, I'm told, and I certainly feel that with you. So, if you ever feel so inclined to reach out and tell me about your listening experience, you can do that by either giving me a call at 1-888-362-9970 or by using the chat feature on the homepage of the website at mainstreamradio.net. Also, a shout out to listeners in and around Anchorage, Alaska, dialed in to 90.3 FM on KNBA. It's great to have everybody here, and before we officially part ways, music from the Black Keys. Later on, another new one to get into the library, this time from Son Rompe Pera. Also, Blue Moon Marquee, and this one from Cage the Elephant. Now, legend has it that frontman Matt Schultz was having his fortune read long, long ago when the woman suddenly freaked out, repeating the phrase, "Cage the Elephant, Cage the Elephant." She said it over and over. He bolted. I guess it kind of freaked him out, but the phrase nevertheless stuck, and who knows, maybe that's how it had to be conjured, right? This is their Beaches in Tennessee single, getting us back into the block of music today on the mainstream.

Hey now, it's Mickey Free here, a Native Voice One, Brett, maybe. If you want to get it done, baby, listen to Native Voice One. I'll see you soon out there on the road. Bye-bye now.

Triathlons, Clover, a May 2025 addition into the rotation and found on their Funeral Music album. Earlier was Samantha Crane's Riding Out the Storm, The Black Keys' Man on a Mission, and Cage the Elephant's Beaches in Tennessee. A nice rockin' block to help me wind my time with you down today on your new favorite show. As always, you're welcome back. I broadcast quite frequently. In fact, every day of the week, or as Ringo Starr might say, 8 days a week. And I do broadcast 3 hours out of the 24 in the day. So there's a good chance you'll be joining me again here soon. Again, check those listings or just head right on over to the archive at mainstreamradio.net. Valerie June's coming up. Also one from Blue Moon Marquee. And right now it's Son Rompe Peras, Reptil, from their Nada Que Hacer. Described as a cumbia punk track inspired by 1950s sci-fi movies and reptilian conspiracy theories. It was also recorded at Electric Deluxe Studios in Austin, Texas, with legendary Grammy-winning producer Adrian Quesada, famously of the Black Pumas and Grupo Fantasma. Turn it up and get your groove on. Let me know what you think about it, and join me sooner than later on the mainstream.

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Welcome to Swing Session, a recollection of the music and the music makers of the 1930s and 40s, the period we now call the swing era. And on our revolving stage, a musical tribute to Count Basie's solid musical foundation from Woody Herman. It's called Basie's Basement.

Claude Thornhill is remembered for the rich sonorities and unusual voicings of his band, multiple clarinets, French horns, and so forth. And he was a pianist who played with a warm simplicity. Here's a medley of three popular dance tunes from the swing era: Jealous, Swinging Down the Lane, and Breezin' Along with the Breeze. This is the Claude Thornhill Orchestra.

The man who took over the Ben Pollock Band in the 30s was Bob Crosby, and he created what was generally accepted to be the best Dixieland band in the land. Let's listen to Bob Crosby and the Bobcats, the South Rampart Street.

Bob Crosby and the Bobcats. That parade just could go on forever, couldn't it? Isham Jones, the fine early swing band leader of the 20s and 30s, wrote many popular tunes. Swinging Down the Lane was one of them. I'll See You in My Dreams. And this one he wrote this in 1924. Here's a 1944 recording by Artie Shaw of It Had to Be You.

During the swing era, Louis Armstrong appeared with various bands as a featured soloist. In fact, he was the first major soloist in jazz. Only appropriate, he virtually invented the swing beat. Here is a 1933 recording of Louis Armstrong and his orchestra, the St. Louis Blues.

Yes, indeed, trumpet players, you have to practice your trumpet to play like that. Louis Armstrong. Art Castle and his Castles in the Air were a dance band fixture in Chicago during the swing era and on the radio from the Aragon Ballroom regularly. Here's Art Castle and his orchestra with Gloria Hart on the vocal and I'll Be Around.

Erskine Hawkins was a trumpet player out of Alabama who formed his band in 1936 and achieved modest success during the swing era. It was Hawkins who introduced the world to Tuxedo Junction, but Glenn Miller made it famous. Well, here's the Hawkins Band with a tune you may recognize. It was a big record hit in 1945. It's called Tippin' In.

Now from 1944, an early bop-influenced tune composed and arranged by a rising young trumpet star of the period named Dizzy Gillespie. It's a musical tribute to the famous railroad terminal in New York City, used by so many of the big bands of the period. Here's Jimmy Dorsey's version of Grand Central Getaway.

Listening to that Jimmy Dorsey band reminds me that he launched the career of singer Helen O'Connell in 1939. Helen stayed with Jimmy Dorsey until 1943, then dropped out of the business until about 1950, when she became a solo act and also began hosting on NBC's Today Show. In the 1950s, she produced new recordings of her earlier hits.

Helen O'Connell revisiting her earlier hits, sang Yours, Brazil, and Tangerine. The swing era pioneer Earl Hines is credited as a major influence in jazz piano. So much so that it's easy to forget that he led an influential band during the 1940s that included people like sax player Charlie Parker and trumpet player Dizzy Gillespie and vocalist Billy Eckstine.

Earl Hines and his orchestra gave us Skylark with Billy Eckstine's vocal, followed by It Had to Be You. Saxophone player Freddie Martin was the leader of a popular sweet band for 20 years, beginning in 1933. Here are some of Freddie Martin's biggest hits.

Freddie Martin and his orchestra with All or Nothing at All, followed by Rose or Day, a big hit in 1942, and Symphony, 17 weeks at the top of the charts in 1945. Clarinetist Benny Goodman introduced this next tune in 1939. We'll hear a modern version of it performed by a Washington, D.C. group called the Capitol Bones. Five trombones with a four-piece rhythm section. A bass trombone starts it off. I thought about you.

You and I have been revisiting the music and the music makers of the 1930s and 40s. I'm Bill Burkhart for Swing Session.

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0: Good morning. It is Thursday, August 13th, and you are tuned in to Daybreak on North Shore Community Radio. I'm Katie Belangi, and we're going to get a look at the weather right away. Currently in the Bay of Grand Marais, it is 58 degrees with 90% humidity and calm winds. Up at the airport, it's 57 degrees with 94% humidity. Along the shore today, it's going to be mostly sunny with highs in the mid-70s, north winds around 5 miles per hour becoming south this afternoon. Tonight, Thursday night, partly cloudy, lows in the lower 50s, south winds around 5 miles per hour in the evening becoming light and variable. Looking ahead to the weekend, tomorrow, Friday, we have mostly sunny with highs in the lower 70s, east winds around 5 miles per hour. Friday night, partly cloudy in the evening, then mostly cloudy with a chance of showers after midnight. Lows in the lower 50s. East winds around 5 miles per hour. Chance of rain, 30%. Saturday, partly sunny in the morning, then becoming mostly cloudy. A 50% chance of showers. Highs in the lower 70s. East winds around 5 miles per hour. Saturday night, mostly cloudy with a chance of showers. Slight chance of thunderstorms in the evening. Lows in the mid-50s, chance of rain about 50%. Sunday looks partly cloudy, highs in the mid-70s, lows in the lower 50s. So a nice, beautiful end of summer weekend. All right. Well, not end of summer yet, but Molly Dean played Summer's End, the John Prine song at Dockside Sessions last night, which was such a beautiful evening. If you were out there, I hope you enjoyed yourself. We joked about it not quite being the end of summer. We've got some forecasts from our local weather reporters as well, from Mike Carlson in Upper Croftville. Zero wind, clear, and 57 degrees. That was at 6:48 this morning. And from Mary Brislance in Lutzen, it is 61 degrees in Lutzen this morning and 83% humidity, very hazy skies, and it might be smoke. You could smell smoke last night in Grand Marais. The PGA FedEx Golf Tournament begins Monday morning, and it should be fun to watch. Also going to that wonderful farmer's market at 4:30. Get out and enjoy this weather. Happy Thursday. Thank you, Mary. Happy Thursday to you. We have a great show lined up for you today with interviews from our WTIP reporters. Callie Hawkins sat down with Amy Klobuchar, and Josh Hinke talked to the executive director of Vital North Foundation. So we have some local features. We also have some news from around the region. And we're going to get started with the North Star stories from our friends over at Ampers.
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3: Our entire community is grieving the loss unnecessarily due to domestic violence. Hopkins is an extremely close-knit community, and we all mourn together.
2: Four family members are dead after a tragic incident of domestic violence. It happened at two locations in two different cities, with one of them being a home daycare in Hopkins in the Western Metro. The suspect stabbed and killed his wife and 7-year-old child, with six other daycare children in the home at the time. The Hopkins police chief says the other six were not injured, at least not physically.
3: Any event involving the loss of life is a difficult process, but when children are involved, it's especially devastating.
2: Police say a daycare father witnessed the stabbing when he walked inside the house to drop off his child. He ran out and called police around 9 a.m. yesterday. The suspect shot and killed himself in Hopkins, but police say he also stabbed and killed a 78-year-old female member of the family in the southern metro suburb of Burnsville, but they have not released the timing of that murder. State records listed the daycare's license as active for up to 10 children, with no restrictions and in compliance with state regulations. A crew member working to battle wildfires in the Superior National Forest has died. The U.S. Forest Service says the person experienced a medical emergency and was taken to a medical facility where they later died. The Forest Service did not say whether the death was linked to firefighting. Tuesday's statewide primary drew record turnout for a non-presidential year and set up a historic November. At least 1.1 million people voted, and for the first time in history, two women will be at the top of the ticket for governor. Republican Lisa Damoth became the state's first woman Republican nominee for governor. She beat party-endorsed Kendall Qualls and President Trump's pick and former MyPillow CEO Mike Lindell. Damoth will face DFLer Amy Klobuchar, putting Minnesota on track to elect its first woman governor. The U.S. Senate race matches DFLer Lieutenant Governor Peggy Flanagan with Republican and sports reporter Michelle Tafoya. Tuesday's primary also produced a notable rural legislative upset. Republican State Representative Mike Weiner defeated incumbent Senator Paul Utke in north central Minnesota. In Red Lake, only one of three school board incumbents seeking re-election advanced. And in Bemidji, the council's first indigenous woman, incumbent Audrey Thayer, will face former council member Ron Johnson for the at-large seat. Down south in Mankato, the city will let a temporary ordinance expire that limits law enforcement officers, including federal immigration agents, over concerns it could trigger a lawsuit. The city passed a rule in February requiring officers working in Mankato to identify themselves, keep their faces uncovered, and wear body cameras. But recent court rulings have Mankato uncertain about its legal position regarding the rules. Mankato city manager says it can control its own staff, but a permanent, broader policy could get the city sued.
4: If you were to put that emergency language in, you know, in either another emergency ordinance or in permanent policy, the likelihood is high.
2: Instead, the council adopted a resolution saying, except when required by law, city employees will not enforce federal immigration policies. When so many local newspapers have disappeared, 92 years of continuous publication can feel almost miraculous. The Minnesota Spokesman Recorder was founded in 1934 by civil rights activist and businessman Cecil Newman. Today, the family-owned paper is Minnesota's oldest black-owned newspaper, and it still publishes a weekly print edition. CEO and publisher Tracy Williams Dillard says the reason it endures is the same reason it exists. Community.
5: One of the biggest keys is just staying consistent to what we're doing. Our first and foremost mission is to serve the community.
2: The paper will celebrate its anniversary Saturday with a legacy yacht cruise on the St. Croix River. And finally, Minneapolis is turning up the music and the flavor for a celebration of Somali culture this weekend. The fourth annual SOMFest hits the stage at the Lake Harriet Bandshell Saturday evening with cultural performances, food, and lots of music, including the sounds of Dalmar Yare, who you're hearing right now. The Somali Culture and Music Night is free and open to everyone, so bring your appetite and maybe your dancing shoes. For North Star Stories, I'm Zan Holston.
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0: We have a couple of updates from the WTIP News Desk. The Cook County Sheriff's Office has been informed by AT&T that on Monday, August 17th, AT&T will be performing necessary equipment upgrades on the Grand Marais Tower. The work is scheduled to take place between 8 a.m. and approximately noon. During this maintenance window, the site will experience a full-service outage. AT&T encourages its customers to utilize Wi-Fi calling during this period and said it apologizes for any inconvenience this may cause. We also have an update from the Minnesota Department of Transportation. The Minnesota Department of Transportation is inviting the public to attend a meeting on Thursday, August 20th at the Schroeder Town Hall to hear the latest about future work on Highway 61 between Little Marais and Tofty. MnDOT staff will talk about the 2027 planned construction work and provide an update on the study to address long-term improvements to the corridor. The August 20th public meeting will begin at 5 p.m., and the MnDOT project team will be available to hear feedback and answer questions. The study is intended to create guidance and a common vision for improving safety and efficiency for all users of the corridor and inform construction work in the future. Information presented, presented at the meeting will be posted on the MnDOT project websites afterwards. And finally, from the Duluth News Tribune, a full closure of Interstate 35 will begin at 10 p.m. on Monday, August 17th, and will remain in place until 5 a.m. Tuesday, August 18th, as the Minnesota Department of Transportation works to replace beams from the pedestrian bridge over I-35. During the closure, vehicle traffic will be detoured on I-535 to Garfield Avenue to Railroad Street to 5th Avenue West. More information can be found on the project website with pedestrian detour maps, and additional project details are there as well. Travelers can plan ahead and see updated road closures and traffic conditions at 511mn.org. Up next, some news from the Up North Report coming from our friends over at KAXE.
7: For KAXE News, I'm Emma Crabb with the Up North Report. Over 1 million Minnesota voters took to the polls for a record-breaking primary midterm election. The Secretary of State's office reports this is the first time in the state's history that more than a million votes have been cast in a primary. About 25% of eligible voters participated in Tuesday's election, according to an unofficial count of the ballots. Ballots will continue to be reviewed and certified over the next few weeks. In the meantime, voters and candidates alike will turn their attention to the midterm general election on November 3rd. Democratic candidate Trina Swanson and Republican incumbent Pete Stauber are now set to face off in the 8th Congressional District midterm general election. Both candidates handily won their primary races on Tuesday night. For Swanson, it was an unforgettable moment.
8: I was looking at an app on my phone, and I saw the check mark come up next to my name live, and I just got goosebumps.
7: Swanson, a Hermantown resident endorsed by the DFL party, earned over 77% of the vote. She says her background as a former federal worker appealed to voters.
8: I left a career that I absolutely loved because I took an oath to the Constitution and not an administration, and I wanted to keep my integrity. And I think that's resonating with voters.
7: Swanson's Democratic competitor, Luke Gulbronson of Eveleth, finished with less than 17%. After the defeat, Gulbronson posted a concession message congratulating Swanson and calling the race, quote, the honor of a lifetime. Swanson will now pivot to the general election against Stauber, who's been in the U.S. House of Representatives since 2019. The incumbent Republican, who is also from Hermantown, earned over 85% of the vote against challenger Anthony Hamilton. Stauber has easily won three general elections since a somewhat close race for the open seat in 2018, following the retirement of the late Representative Rick Nolan. Swanson says her plan to attract Stauber voters hinges on conversation. She wants to prove to voters that her policies, not Stauber's, will make a positive impact.
8: We're going to stick to the facts. We're going to look at his votes and how they have negatively impacted families in this district.
7: Stauber and Gulbronson did not respond to KXE's request for comment. Republican State Representative Mike Weiner ousted incumbent Senator Paul Utke in a close race in Senate District 5. Megan Buffington has more.
9: Weiner beat Utke by less than 2 percentage points, earning about 200 more votes. The representative dominated the southern half of the district that he represented in the Minnesota House, winning in Long Prairie, Staples, and Ferndale. Utke won all but 9 precincts in the northern half of the district, carrying Park Rapids, Pine River, and Monaga, but it wasn't enough to fend off the challenge from Weiner. The race was so close that a reporting error in Todd County led to Utke initially being declared the winner based on the results on the Secretary of State's website. In a statement, the county said an incorrect file was uploaded while results were being processed. The error was identified during review, and the results were corrected just after midnight. Human errors like this aren't uncommon on election night.
10: We don't actually call them official results until we've gone through everything with a fine-tooth comb.
9: Pam Smith is the elections administrator in Cass County. She says starting Wednesday, election workers will go through an extensive proofing process before presenting the results to a canvassing board. That board will certify the results for the county. Then they'll send everything to the state canvassing board for another review and certification of higher-level races. Megan Buffington, KAXE News.
7: The Minnesota Department of Revenue is hosting a series of public listening sessions with the stated goal of finding meaningful ways to support property taxpayers. The sessions are taking place from August to October. They will examine the state's property tax system and explore recommendations to make the system more understandable, accessible, and accountable to property taxpayers. One of these meetings is planned from 1 to 2:30 p.m. Thursday and is available to attend virtually. Find more information at KAXE.org. That's it for the Up North Report. From the KAXE News Desk, I'm Emma Crabb, telling the stories of Northern Minnesota through local news.
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0: Primary elections were held Tuesday, August 11th, and Senator Amy Klobuchar won the Minnesota Democratic nomination for governor. Klobuchar will face Republican State House Speaker Lisa DeMuth in the general election. WTIP's Kelly Hawkins spoke with Senator Klobuchar on Wednesday morning following the election results, and we'll have that report here.
12: U.S. Senator Amy Klobuchar has secured the DFL nomination for governor of Minnesota. Klobuchar, who has represented Minnesota in the U.S. Senate since 2007, won Tuesday's primary and will now move on to the November general election. Klobuchar joins us now following Tuesday's primary to talk about the election results and her campaign for governor. So, Senator Klobuchar, thank you very much for joining us.
13: Well, thanks. It's great to be on, Callie. I've always been a fan whenever I go up north of WTIP, so it's an honor to be on your station. Yeah. Thank you.
12: Well, thanks for joining us this morning. Big news, first of all, Senator Klobuchar, during the Tuesday primary, secured the DFL nomination for governor. I'd love to get your thoughts of just how does it feel to have won the DFL nomination for governor and now be moving on to the general election. But then also, what do you see as some of the biggest challenges facing Minnesota right now, and what would be some of your priorities as governor?
13: Well, I'm truly honored to have the endorsement. We had so much enthusiasm. If you saw the numbers of how many people were voting in the Democratic primary, and by the way, that includes some independents that came over and some moderate Republicans. And for me, this is all about being a transformative governor. I am not interested in the status quo. My friend and colleague Tina Smith always notes that patience is a virtue, but it's a virtue that I don't have. And I think that's good right now because we need to make some changes to our state government. The first is reforming that government. So, you know, people call for a permit, they know when they're going to get a yes or no, and if they don't get an answer, they get their money back. Rooting out the fraud so we can build trust again in these programs so the money goes to the people that really need it. And as a former prosecutor, I think I'm going to be uniquely good at making sure that we do a top-to-bottom audit of state government. We're going to have some budget issues coming up, and that will be very helpful in that way. And then lowering costs for Minnesotans, and that's everything from health care to child care to housing. I know some of the housing crunches, not just in the metro, but in greater Minnesota, including the North Shore. And building on this Road to Housing Act that we just passed in Washington, that was a combination of work that I've done, but led by Elizabeth Warren and Tim Scott, a conservative, is going to lead the way. And as governor, I'm going to be able to seize those funds and make sure we build 100,000 new units of housing in Minnesota. And that's everything from modular homes, manufactured. It's going to bring down costs for people. And then health insurance. So many people in greater Minnesota and in the WTIP listening area are on Minsure or on the marketplace plans. Donald Trump stopped that tax credit that helps people pay for their premiums. And if they're not going to change it in Washington, and they might after this election, but if they don't, I'm going to put one in Minnesota. New Mexico just did that, and they're the only state that added more people to health insurance. So there's a lot of things that we can do to bring costs down, and I'm just excited to get started and run a great campaign and then hit the ground running.
12: Yeah, and you talked about some of the biggest challenges facing Minnesota right now and some of the priorities as you're undergoing your campaign for governor, continuing into the general election here. Another thing of note, you and Republican candidate Lisa DeMuth have made history as the first woman to advance to the general election for governor in Minnesota. So what does that moment mean to you, and what do you think it would mean for the state to elect its first woman governor?
13: Well, it means a lot to me. I started out in politics running for county attorney, the biggest prosecutor's office in our state. I was the first woman in that job. Then I ran for U.S. Senate, and I remember actually newspaper editors and people on the radio, you would never say this, but they would always say, can a woman win? And I'd say, I think so. There's a woman senator in Texas, Kay Bailey Hutchinson. I got that question all the time. So I was the first woman elected to the Senate, and now I would like, with Minnesota's earning their trust, be the first woman governor. And to me, that's exciting, but it's not the reason I'm doing it. The reason I'm doing it is that we need to have a government that matches the drive and ambition of the people of our state. I like getting in and making changes and getting results and not just talk. And I think that's what we need right now. There's a lot of headwinds at us, and it's everything from the Trump tariffs to the war in Iran, which I've strongly opposed. And I don't think we need a rubber stamp of Donald Trump right now in the governor's office. For me, I want to be not that billionaire's choice. I want to be Minnesota's choice. And that means getting things done and results and no excuses.
12: Okay. Well, Senator Amy Klobuchar, kind of wrapping up here, what is that final message? You've talked a lot about your priorities and some of the message that you would like WTIP listeners and Minnesotans in general to hear. But just final message that you would most want to leave with Minnesotans right now.
13: That we need change right now. And I'm the person to do it. I have the experience. I have built trust with the people of our state. I'm someone that goes to all 87 counties every year. I go not just where it's comfortable, but where it's uncomfortable. And if we want to take our state to a different place, if we want to have that energy, when ICE came in our state and Minnesotans didn't look away, they looked at each other. They didn't look down. They didn't ignore what was going up. They stood up. And if you want a governor who's going to stand up to the pharmaceutical companies and stand up to some of the bad stuff that's happening to people right now in their own families and in their own lives, that's me.
12: Okay. Well, we've been speaking with U.S. Senator Amy Klobuchar, who has secured the DFL nomination for governor of Minnesota. Thank you very much.
13: Okay. Great to be on. Thank you.

0: 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Open 7 days a week, 8 a.m. to 8 p.m. Details are at cookcounty.coop.
1: Thank you to WTIP's Kelly Hawkins and Senator Klobuchar for that interview following the election results. Cook County voters cast their ballots on Tuesday in several statewide primary races and one local Cook County race. You can find election results on WTIP.org. Now, taking a look at some more news from around the country, marathon organizers are adjusting to warmer race conditions caused by climate change. Many races are shifting dates, starting earlier, or offering shorter runs. For example, the Twin Cities Marathon in Minneapolis-St. Paul plans to move its October race to later in the month, starting in 2027. This follows the cancellation of the 2023 race due to record heat. Other marathons, like those in Sioux Falls, South Dakota, and Long Beach, California, have also made changes. Experts say more races will need to adapt as climate change continues. The focus is on ensuring runner safety while maintaining the spirit of these events. From AP News, severe storms have wreaked havoc across the Midwest, causing tornadoes, heavy rains, and flash flooding. First responders and utility crews have been working to clear roads and restore power to hundreds of thousands of customers. A four-year-old boy died in Indiana when a tree fell on a home, and a person in Ohio died during a health emergency when first responders couldn't reach them due to flooded roads. Indiana authorities were investigating whether the storms caused a reported house explosion that killed a person. More than 650,000 customers were without power Wednesday afternoon in Illinois, Indiana, Ohio, Kentucky, and West Virginia. The Kennedy Center's board is set to meet to discuss future plans after a federal judge blocked a two-year closure for renovations. Management on Thursday will present three options: complete closure, partial closure with limited access, or phased closures addressing urgent needs while maintaining programming. Judge Christopher Cooper criticized the board's previous decisions as ill-informed. The board, mostly allies of President Donald Trump, faces pressure to continue to consider options thoroughly. Trump's influence on the Kennedy Center has been controversial, with legal battles over renaming and renovations. The institution argues it needs significant repairs, highlighting severe weather damage and outdated equipment. From AP News, Secretary Marco Rubio and Treasury Secretary Scott Bessent flew out of last month's NATO summit in Turkey on what was effectively a decoy plane, while President Donald Trump was secreted onto another plane following an Iranian threat. That's according to U.S. senior official briefed on the situation, who spoke on condition of anonymity to discuss presidential security. The official says Rubio was aware of the switch and details of the threat behind it, but could not or would not say why he had stayed on the plane. The switch was kept secret from reporters on the plane ride back. And from London, large parts of Western Europe are sweltering as Britain and France experience their fifth heat wave of the summer. Forecasters predict temperatures could reach 100 degrees Fahrenheit in central and southeast England, possibly marking the hottest day of the year. France may see temperatures as high as 104 degrees Fahrenheit. This extreme heat highlights how ill-equipped both countries are, while with air conditioning rare outside shops and offices. Drought conditions are spreading, affecting crops and water resources. Authorities remain on high alert for wildfires, with firefighters in both countries battling blazes and calling for more resources.

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2: I'm Dr. Anthony Lizerwitz, and this is Climate Connections. As the climate warms, many areas are experiencing more extremely hot days. And in places unaccustomed to the heat, people are often unprepared.
3: Our challenge in Vermont is that people are well-equipped and well-informed about what to do during the cold times, but not so much during the hot times.
2: Jared Ulmer is with the Vermont Department of Health.
3: For the last decade or two, we've started to get these heat waves of 90 plus, approaching 100 for a couple days in a row.
2: He says many people's bodies are not acclimated to those temperatures, especially in the early summer, so they're more susceptible to heat-related illness. And many homes and buildings lack air conditioning, so people cannot escape the heat indoors.
3: We see a lot of impact in the indoor environment. Most of our heat-related deaths in Vermont actually occur inside of people's homes.
2: The dangers are greatest for older adults and people with chronic health conditions. To help protect people, Ulmer's department provides a map of community cooling centers and publishes information in 12 languages about the signs of heat-related illness, ways to stay safe, and how to care for others who are vulnerable. So Vermonters are better prepared as temperatures rise in the region. Climate Connections is produced by the Yale Center for Environmental Communication. To learn more about climate change, visit climateconnections.org.

0: The time is 7:30 and you are tuned in to Daybreak on North Shore Community Radio. Just taking a quick look at the weather. Since we started at the top of the hour, we've climbed 2 degrees. It is now 59 degrees at the airport with 94% humidity. It is going to be a sunny day in the high to mid 70s. The winds are calm, but they'll be up about 5 miles per hour, becoming south this afternoon. We're going to shift now to another local report from WTIP's Josh Hinkey, who sat down with the executive director of Vital North Foundation to talk about their Pack and Pantry program. And let's listen to that now.
1: We're speaking with the executive director of the Vital North Foundation, Anna Carriott Barrett. How are you today, Anna?
2: I'm doing great. Wonderful to be with you.
1: We're talking about the Pack and Pantry program, which, as you were saying before we started recording, has gone by a few different names.
2: Yep.
1: Can you tell us about that program and the names that it's gone through and why you picked this one?
2: Yeah, so the Pack and Pantry program started, I want to say, in 2012 or 2014 with the amazing Diane Booth at the Community Center, and then went on to be stewarded by Sarah Waddle of the Community Center. And they were both looking for a kind of a longer term home for it, where increased focus and energy from kind of an administrative standpoint could help it realize its full potential and just have full support. And so it's really been having a big impact in our community for a long time. And it's more recently something that we accepted Sarah's application to incubate it here at Vital North, because it's a larger part of how we are working to strategically support different food access initiatives, people who are already doing the work in great ways here in Cook County, in our Nourish Cook County initiative. And so we're incubating that program, and it's been known by a couple of different names: backpack program, snacks and packs. And so we wanted to make sure that the name kind of fit the bigger vision, which is moving beyond snacks to really just fill pantries, to create individual and family grocery deliveries every week through our partners at the schools to make sure kids are eating. And so Pack and Pantry is the updated name. And we're even within that, we wanted to give a nod to Ruby's Pantry, which needed to shut down this spring. And that's been a big part of this community as well. So Pack and Pantry is the updated name of a longstanding program.
1: The focus, as I was reading about the program, the focus seemed to be around kind of filling gaps in the diet of children. Can you talk about that initiative? You know, why focusing on that instead of what tends to be the focus when you're thinking about support programs, which is like dinners, meals? Why focus on snacks?
2: Yeah, so what we're really trying to do, and we do offer dinners and meals, just more shelf-stable, so shelf-stable milk, you know, it could be kind of spaghetti or things that potentially older kids could prepare for themselves with some support is kind of the ideal. And during the school year, we offer that as an individual weekly shipment that is discreetly and privately put into lockers and backpacks to go home, or as a family subscription. And so families can just opt into that at the beginning of the school year, and registration will be opening on our website. And we work and administer this program through the school, but families are welcome to register beginning right here in the fall, and we try to make that really simple. So along with those weekly grocery shipments that go home that are more shelf-stable, we offer, in partnership with the local food shelf, a produce voucher that can be taken to local stores for fresh produce, and something I'll talk about a little bit more later, but we're hoping to introduce a protein voucher this year. And so our school year program is really, to get to your question, we're trying to find those gaps in kind of the year and the week where, you know, we have our great free, you know, breakfast and lunch program at the school. So it's weekends, it's summers, it's school breaks. And summer especially is where we've really wanted to focus as well, to make sure that kids are eating in between other offerings and just help. It's really supplemental support for families and kids in our county to be eating versus needing it to be necessarily like an emergency. So it's a consistent resource that we try to do in a really, you know, confidential, supportive, and empowering way too, with more food choice where possible.
1: You talk about that grocery and protein voucher. How do those vouchers work?
2: Yeah, so they go home in the weekly shipment, and that's something that it's financed largely, at least the produce voucher, by the food shelf, and then that's something that can be presented you know, they're kind of just simple little certificates that can be presented at some of our local grocery stores for anything that fits that theme. So our hope is to, with support from, you know, local donors in our community, to help us bring this new resource in, because that's how this program has been powered for a long time, is to have one where it'll say on there, this could be eggs, it could be meat, it could be tofu, it could be cheese, but if it fits within, you know, that protein, then we would have an additional voucher to go home. So that's a new one that we are looking to fund and add, so that families can, in addition to shelf-stable things that can be kind of the same things every week or maybe not as nutritionally dense, that we can add to that with the protein vouchers. So that's, you know, a couple of things we're planning to do for the school year. And that's something that starts again right in the fall. Some of our other goals for the school year program are to increase total school student registration numbers, increase that. There's definitely more families that qualify. And the way that we think about this program is we're not asking, you know, how much do you make, or making in a really complex form. We just are looking for families to let us know that they need help affording groceries. And it's really that simple. We try to make it very user friendly and simple for families to sign up.
1: Unlike SNAP or something where you have these you know, federal programs that are, yes, providing food assistance, where you have a lot of application, a lot of administrative work, this is removing a lot of that and, yes, just asking families who just submit the form, tell us you're in need.
2: Yeah, absolutely. And that's something, I mean, my experience with community members here, you know, our neighbors in Cook County, is folks are usually really working hard, and it's become really difficult for all of us to make ends meet more and more. I mean, part of it, what we're facing this year, as we all know, is much higher gas prices, food prices that have increased, you know, double digit percentage points, you know, in the past number of months, and cuts to SNAP, Ruby's Pantry closing, and a number of other things where life has gotten much less affordable for everybody across the board. And food is one important place where that really shows up. And so, you know, we are working to really respect the hardworking people of Cook County and make it simple, because I think in some ways it can be harder for folks to ask for support or feel like that's for somebody else. And really, so many of us are facing struggles to make ends meet every month. And so, yeah, we've simplified it where we just want to know, you know, we really much just establish that there are kids in the home. That's about it, right? At, you know, at the address. And if families are identifying that they could use some help with affording groceries.
1: Yeah, you talked about, you've actually kind of been alluding to the stigma around, mm-hmm, asking for help or being a family that needs help. You know, can you talk about how you're combating that and how, you know, you think that your model is going to be effective at getting people to kind of come out and say they need help?
2: I think that it's a goal, and that it's something that we will continue, like, to be very honest, it's something we'll continue to work towards, and that shapes a lot of our choices. I mean, again, I think when you and I spoke recently too, I was one of those kids growing up that felt really different because, you know, it's like I was on food stamps, I had a different colored lunch ticket. I know what that feels like in a school system, in a community, and that's part of why I'm personally really passionate about, you know, this program. But it's something that we aim, is a core part of this, in that there's a small group of volunteers that works directly with the schools to get, you know, food shipments that fit into backpacks or can go home with students. And so there's some visibility there that we're going to keep looking at. And that's where things like grocery gift cards, which we'll talk about in a minute with the summer program, but food vouchers and grocery gift cards are something we can mail out directly. So we're going to keep endeavoring to look at, are there ways we can make that even stronger where kids don't feel singled out? But also, the strength of this program is working directly with the schools, means that we've created a really short straight line between students at school to being fed at home. And so that's a really powerful vehicle, literally the school bus and some volunteers that help us get families connected with food.
1: Let's talk about the summer program and those gift cards.
2: Yeah.
1: You know, why would you use gift cards versus vouchers for those summer programs?
2: Yeah, and it may be that we move. This is where really what we're doing, because this is year one where we have kind of stepped in and are working with the Pack and Pantry program, and we're incubating that. And so for us, that always means we're going through a research and development phase where we're looking at what are the best practices, what are, you know, where are other places where things, this is working well potentially, and what are unique factors for our region that will actually make this successful on the ground and not just have pie in the sky hopes. And so we're still in that, you know, process of figuring out the right model. So that'll evolve over time. And so I think that vouchers, as we've talked about, could be, is definitely a part of our equation, and we're kind of being multi-pronged with this. What we've done this summer is we have been delivering gift cards directly. We had a registration window, and what was very cool is in the past, because it's a school-based program, the summer program would only be with students that were already registered at that school. And what we said is we can reach kids in the summer across the whole county. So let's do that. Let's see how we can expand. And I can actually say a little bit of what we were looking at. So it's been a bit of an experiment this year, but I think a pretty successful one. And we're really excited about what we can do. And we really wanted to show up in a big way and a time sensitive way for families right now, because this year especially is just, you know, a really big struggle, I think, to make ends meet. And so the ways that we were piloting the summer program were we worked to have a wider geographic area. So if you, you know, are a young person living in Cook County, you have access to the summer program. And that is mailing out, you get to select the grocery store of your choice, and then you receive gift cards during the summer to help pay for groceries. So pretty simple. And doing that, again, privately and going through the mail for families. And so we wanted to increase the geographic area, which we've been able to do. We wanted to increase the number of kids, which we've been able to do. Last year, 22 total kids were served in the summer program. And I'll run some numbers by you in a second. But what we're doing is, even if they're not at a current partner school, we'd love to connect this programming to Oshke and to Birch Grove over time. That's going to be a process to keep widening it. Right now, it is at Great Expectations and at ISD 166. Those are our partner school year programs. But this summer, we've been able to get this out to kids across the county, and we hope to continue expanding that in the future for summers. A couple other things I do want to note is that we moved from 2 gift cards to 3 gift cards, and we added a 4th card for families with 3 or more kids. And we also increased the amount. It was $125 per child, and we made it $200 per family and for 3 cards. So, you know, we jumped up in the amount that each family would get. And that's where that 4th gift card comes in, where if you have more kiddos, because we moved to a family model, we're trying to have the same or more money, but overall bigger benefits to more families across the county. So that was growth in a number of different areas for us. And we were really excited that we were able to meet all of the needs of everyone who registered.
1: You were going to talk about some of the expanded numbers of more participation. Do you want to tell us about that?
2: Yeah. So what we did is, So last year in 2025, 22 total students participated in the summer program. So, and this year, again, we're having 3 to 4 gift cards and with an increased amount. What we've been able to do is number of families. We served 63 families this summer. So that was very cool. And the number of total kids is 156. And that was able to go across the county. So we had 24 kids in Grand Portage, 31 kids in Grand Marais, 6 kids in the West End, and then 2 kids from Lake County who are going to school here or have very strong family ties to the area. Now, that translates into a big dollar amount. So we are spending over $42,000 just for the summer program. And it's a big number. Part of this is it's coming from really generous funding from Empty Bowls, for example, who committed to, over $20,000 to help with the summer program. It's coming from our foundation, and it's also coming from monies that have been held in stewardship by Cook County, that the intention is that they be spent each year. You know, Empty Bowls money is to feed people this current year, right? And so we are working with county partnership on that to spend money that the intention was to be spent. And we're now at a place where we will be asking donors to step in and work with us actively to keep funding the program forward. But the goal of feeding families this summer has been met in a pretty impactful way. And so we're just really excited that, 156 kids this summer had a $200 gift card coming in every month. And so we're going to learn from that, and take that, get feedback directly from families as well. But our hope is to keep moving forward with what the summer program can be, and maybe bring that flexibility to families during the school year. So we're going to keep exploring, but we're really excited about the impact we were able to have this summer.
1: The program talks about the curriculum working through nutrition and grocery shopping life skills. Can you explain what that looks like?
2: Yeah, so that's a new area for us that we're doing. We also, I mean, really grateful that we have our Cook County, Minnesota Restorative Justice Program. That's another one of our incubated programs. And so we've got a pretty amazing family liaison, Shelley Starkey, who works with us, and also Ann Graybeal that works with us part-time. Many folks know her from the Y, are helping to coordinate that. But we are working with our larger team where at-risk families or young people that maybe are ready to learn more about what kind of protein am I actually willing to eat and how do I cook that? Really basic questions, but making that a part of the program. And so doing one-on-one, walking around grocery stores or talking about, you know, how can our young people bring home foods that they can cook or contribute to their families. And we also are in the midst of taking part in the construction project at ISD 166 to put in an in-school pantry and resource center as a part of this program as well, so that older students can, again, come in and get access to you know, healthy snacks and good food to bring home to their families. So I can keep checking back on maybe updates as we go, because we are exploring and adding. But the big thing that I really, you know, am partially here is just to let folks know that we really need our community to help fund this program and to keep things moving forward and to help that protein voucher and future donations. That's always been the backbone of what Pack and Pantry has been able to do, is neighbors helping to feed kids who, you know, just need extra support for food. So I just want to thank all of our community, and vitalnorth.org/donate is where you can go to donate to the Pack and Pantry program.
1: We've been speaking with the executive director of the Vital North Foundation, Anna Carriott Barrett. Anna, thank you so much for your time.
2: Thank you. I appreciate it.

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1: And thank you so much to WTIP's Josh Hinkey and to Anna Carriad Barrett from that story about Pack and Pantry. 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If you head over to our website, you'll also see on the top right-hand side, there is a link to a program survey. It says that we'd like to hear from you, and that is absolutely true. The programming survey takes maybe 5 to 10 minutes. It's really our way to reach out to listeners like you, to hear your thoughts, to thank you for supporting community radio. Your feedback is really important as we guide future programming decisions, and it really helps ensure that we continue.

0: For the Daily Yonder and Public News Service, this is the news from rural America. Big changes are coming for rural America's kids. A Trump executive order would overhaul the childhood immunization schedule. Plus, the White House wants to change Head Start, the early child care, health, and education program that's especially important for rural low-income families. Jenny Maurer with the Wisconsin Head Start Association says for much of the state, it's the only licensed provider.
1: I think about how this rule could be a big step on the progression to losing Head Start in rural communities and how tragic that would be.
0: The administration initially considered ending Head Start. Instead, they're eliminating requirements for small classes and disability screenings. Maurer says another new rule, English-only classes, won't work because in some rural Wisconsin communities, some young kids only speak Spanish.
1: You need to be able to speak their language to help them learn English.
0: Data centers are multiplying across Georgia, from metro locations to rural counties, in spite of concerns about water, energy, and community impacts. With 230 facilities, the Peach State is the nation's sixth largest data center hub. At least 24 local governments have passed new building moratoriums, though a state-level moratorium stalled in the General Assembly. Still, Atlanta City Council member Kelsey Bond says local governments are starting to ask harder questions.
2: I think a lot of legislators haven't been able to take the time and sit down to fully understand what data centers are, how they work, or how they impact our communities.
0: North of Atlanta, Chattooga County is home to Paradise Garden, 4 acres of creativity from acclaimed artist Howard Finster. At 59, the Georgia Baptist preacher and repairman started transforming a swampy

0: Jackpot into an exuberant celebration of God and human inventiveness through collections including shoes, typewriters, and bicycle parts. The garden is managed by a nonprofit foundation led by Davia Wetherill.
1: He's one of America's most influential self-taught artists.
0: She says Howard wasn't rich, so nearly all of the garden's 5,000 pieces are recycled.
1: It's an authentic piece of rural American creativity and history. And there's so many lessons. You don't need to be wealthy. If you have something to say, and if you want to leave a mark on the world, you can.
0: Since Finster's death in 2001, the foundation has preserved the unique art installation and run public tours. If it's August, it must be time for the state fair. At the 10-day Missouri Fair underway in Sedalia, some of the cattle exhibitors were greeted by a Missouri State University student with a curious question.
2: Hey, do you have a minute?
3: Yeah.
2: What sound does a cow make?
3: Moo.
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And we are just getting close to wrapping up Daybreak this morning. 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On Monday, Will puts out a great playlist. 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Also, just one last plug. If you were with us last night at the North House Folk School for our second installment of the Dockside Sessions, we hope you had a wonderful evening. Dockside Sessions is a brand new music series. It is launched in partnership between the North Shore Music Association, North House Folk School, and WTIP. We had Chastity Brown on August 5th. We had Molly Dean last night. And next Wednesday, we have Bad Bad Hats. That's on August 19th. All performances begin at 7:30 p.m. They are free and open to the public. You're invited to bring a lawn chair or a blanket. In the event of rain, it'll be moved to Up Yonder, but we've really lucked out so far and had two beautiful weekend Wednesdays for live music, and it was just such a joy to see everybody out there, a real community event. So thank you for all of the support for that event, and join us next week. We're going to head over now to North Shore Morning for two more hours of community radio. CJ Hightoff is next door. Thanks for tuning in. I'm Katie Belangi. 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

Welcome to the Thursday, August 13th edition of North Shore Morning. I'm CJ Hightoff, and it is a gorgeous day here on the North Shore. A little bit hazy, but the sun is shining. Oh, it is gorgeous. All right, here's what's on tap for North Shore Morning today. We'll start out with weather and news. We'll have Earthwise. We'll have Ojibwe Word of the Week from Eric Reddix. We'll have Field Notes from Molly Hoffman. We'll have National Native News at 8:30. And then we'll speak with a meteorologist from the National Weather Service in Duluth at about 8:40. After that, we'll chat with Joan Farnham to get a preview of her North Shore Art Scene blog. In the 9 o'clock hour, we'll start out with weather and news again, and then it's North Star Stories from Ampers. A preview of the latest Blazing Trails, Stacy Droulard's production, focusing on the Superior Hiking Trail and the surroundings. Pop quiz then at 9:30, your opportunity to play a little trivia game with us and win a fabulous prize if you are quick on the dial. MN90 or Minnesota History in 90 Seconds, Anishinaabe Mohan Word of the Day, and then Amanda Weberg will join us in the studio to talk about the spiny water flea surveillance loner kits that they're going to make available to citizen scientists who want to help monitor our lakes and rivers. So that will be right around 9:40. Following that interview, we'll wrap up Pop Quiz, give you the answer to the trivia question and the winner, and then it's Bird Note. And we've got lots of music queued up, lots of announcements to get to, so hope you can stick with us the whole time. Usually right about here, I'll announce whose birthday it is today, but I don't have any names on our birthday calendar here at WTIP. I'm sure that there are people that are celebrating birthdays on the 13th of August. So to you, celebrants, happy birthday. And if you'd like to add your name to our calendar so we can give you a shout out, you can give us a call, 218-387-1070. That's 218-387-1070, and we'd be delighted to put your name on our WTIP birthday calendar. All right, well, on this day, the sun came up at 5:54, sets tonight at 8:17. That's 14 hours, 23 minutes of total daylight. And we have a waxing crescent moon, meaning it's getting bigger, but it is only 0.8% illuminated at this point. The full moon will be coming up on August 27th. I don't know. Did you stay up or get up in order to see the Perseid meteor shower last night? I'm feeling a little groggy because we set alarms for 2 a.m. to go out and watch, and we did for a while. Saw three little tiny meteors, and then we thought, oh gosh, I have to get up so early. I went back to bed. So I have heard from other folks, though, the earlier in the night, it was better. So what was your experience watching the meteor shower, the Perseids? Give us a call if you want to report, or, you know, just let us know by email or something. That would be kind of fun. All right. Temperatures around the region. 59 degrees currently at the Grand Marais Harbor. And Ely is 60, Minneapolis 71. Minneapolis is cloudy. Everybody else, it seems, is on the sunny side. Yep. Duluth is 67, Two Harbors 62, Tofty, well, let's see, 65 in Silver Bay. I like to go up Highway 61 in order. Tofty is 63, and Grand Portage Tribal Lands 61, Thunder Bay, Ontario 61 as well, and everybody's sunny. Across the lake from us, Houghton, Michigan is 63 and sunny, and Bayfield, Wisconsin, 65, and mostly sunny there. Forecast for today, for Southern Cook County, mostly sunny and highs in the mid-70s. You'll see upper 70s if you go inland a bit. Winds will be out of the north at about 5 miles per hour. Going to turn to the south this afternoon. Tonight, partly cloudy, lows in the lower 50s. And south winds at about 5, becoming light and variable. Friday, mostly sunny, highs in the lower 70s, upper 70s inland, winds out of the east-southeast,
And Friday night, partly cloudy in the evening, then mostly cloudy with a chance of showers after midnight. Lows are going to be in the lower 50s, winds out of the east, but light. Chance of rain, about 30% on Friday. That bumps up to 60% on Saturday, if you are inland especially. And about a 50% chance of rain and possible thunderstorms Saturday night. So it starts Friday night, becomes much more likely on Saturday, and then tapers off Saturday night for precipitation. Let's see, highs on Saturday, lower 70s, and lows on Saturday night in the upper 50s. Looking at Sunday, partly cloudy, highs in the mid-70s, and lows in the lower 50s. Now, that's kind of your basic forecast for those days. We will be chatting with a meteorologist from the National Weather Service in Duluth at 8:40, so I hope you can stick with us to get a much more detailed forecast for the next several days, right on through the weekend.

0: breaking news, there is a birthday today. Jane Alexander is celebrating her birthday today. Happy birthday, Jane. All right. News now from the Associated Press and the WTIP News Desk. The Cook County Sheriff's Office has been informed by AT&T that on Monday, August 17th, AT&T will be performing necessary equipment upgrades on the Grand Marais Tower. Work is scheduled to take place between 8 a.m. and approximately noon. During this maintenance window, the site will experience a full-service outage. AT&T encourages its customers to utilize Wi-Fi calling during this period and said that it apologizes for any inconvenience it might cause. Minnesota Department of Transportation is inviting the public to attend a meeting on Thursday, August 20th at the Schroeder Town Hall to hear the latest about future work on Highway 61 between Little Marais and Tofty. MnDOT staff will talk about the 2027 planned construction work and provide an update on the study to address long-term improvements to the corridor. The August 20th public meeting will begin at 5 p.m., and the MnDOT project team will be available to hear feedback and answer questions. The study is intended to create guidance and a common vision for improving safety and efficiency for all users of the corridor and inform construction work in the future. Information presented at the meeting will be posted on the MnDOT project websites afterwards. And another traffic note, Duluth News Tribune reports a full closure of Interstate 35 will begin at 10 p.m. Monday, August 17th, and will remain in place until 5 a.m. Tuesday, August 18th, as the Minnesota Department of Transportation works to replace beams for the pedestrian bridge over I-35. During that closure, vehicle traffic will be detoured onto I-535 to Garfield Avenue to Railroad Street to Fifth Avenue West. More information can be found about the project on their website with pedestrian detour maps and additional project details. Travelers can plan ahead and see updated road closures and traffic conditions at 511mn.org. Marathon organizers are adjusting to warmer race conditions caused by climate change. Many races are shifting dates, starting earlier or offering shorter runs. For example, the Twin Cities Marathon in Minneapolis-St. Paul plans to move its October race to later in the month, starting in 2027. This follows the cancellation of the 2023 race due to record heat. Other marathons, like those in Sioux Falls, South Dakota, and Long Beach, California, have also made changes. Experts say more races will need to adapt as climate change continues. The focus is on ensuring runner safety while maintaining the spirit of these events. AP News on WTIP is made possible by our listener members and business underwriters. And WTIP supporters include Ampers, a network of independent public radio stations throughout the state of Minnesota. 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
1: Warming induced emissions. I'm Randy Simon, and this is Earthwise, a look at our changing environment. For decades, climate scientists have been warning about the effects of burning fossil fuels on global temperatures. They've been developing increasingly sophisticated climate models that simulate how the atmosphere, oceans, and land will respond under different emission scenarios. But as the world has warmed and the effects of the warming increase, the models have not been taking into account additional sources of emissions that result from that warming. Ecosystems are emitting more greenhouse gases as the planet warms. For example, more carbon dioxide is emitted as wildfires increase. More methane bubbles up as wetlands ferment and permafrost melts. Since 2001, global carbon emissions from wildfires have increased by 60%. In 2020, researchers reported an alarming spike in the concentration of methane in the atmosphere, attributed partly to wetter conditions that are expanding wetlands in Africa and Asia, and partly to warming temperatures, which accelerate the rate at which plants decompose in water. The 2024 Arctic Report Card found that wildfires and permafrost melt have caused the northern tundra to become a source of emissions, whereas they acted as a sink for millennia. These so-called warming-induced emissions are poorly represented or even absent from the most influential climate models, such as those that inform the assessments of the UN Intergovernmental Panel on Climate Change. One thing that is for certain, this information gap in climate models can only make it more difficult for nations to limit the rise in global average temperatures before the consequences are too dire. Earthwise is a production of WAMC. 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
0: The time is 8:13. As part of the five-year plan for the revitalization of the Ojibwe language on the Grand Portage Reservation, the Grand Portage Band features a new Ojibwe word every week, and this week the word means blueberries in English.
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0: Me none means blueberries in English. These recordings are provided by Eric Reddix, Ojibwe language coordinator for the Grand Portage Band of Lake Superior, Chippewa. You can tune in every Thursday to hear the word of the week, and then we'll play it again on North Shore Weekend on Saturday. Here's Melissa Weinstein with Give It Away.

Melissa Weinstein there with Give It Away. It is, let's see, it's 8:17. A couple things happening today you might want to know about. The Marshall W. Allworth Planetarium is hitting the road again for the annual Dark Sky Caravan. They've been visiting several places along the way. Today, they'll be at North House Folk School from 8 to 11 p.m. And on Friday, they're going to be at the Scop Community Center up the Gunflint Trail, again, from 7 to 11 p.m. Saturday, they go to Chickwack Museum and Nature Center, and that'll be from 6:30 to 10:30 p.m. You can get more information about where they're going to be and what it's all about at bit.ly/darkskycaravan. Sugarloaf Cove Nature Center hosts bird banding demonstrations on Thursday mornings between 7 a.m. and 11. Demonstrations are weather dependent, so if you have questions, call the Cove to check. And that number is 218-663-7679. Also, more information is available at sugarloafnorthshore.org. Sawmill tours at Headstrom Lumber are held during the summer on Thursdays from 10 a.m. to 1 p.m. Tours are led by Steve Robertson, a recently retired interpreter for the U.S. Forest Service. Tours require a reservation, and reservations can be made at headstromlumber.com. We'll get to some more announcements in just a bit. But it's time for an archived edition of Field Notes with Molly Hoffman, recorded in the boreal forests of northeastern Minnesota. Molly has left behind a comprehensive field guide of bird songs and stories that will make a birder out of anyone who's willing to come along.

0: Did you hear that? I hope you did. Deep, deep, deep, dee, dee, dee. It was a parula warbler. And I can't seem to get close enough, and then he stops singing anyway. The parula warbler has a simpler song, one that usually when I go out with classes and learning bird songs, we hear, and it just goes gee, kind of a raspy sound. But this is, it's like another song it does. And actually, we call it the Elmer Fudd song. And it really sounds like that. Oh, I wish he'd do it some more. But that's probably the best I can do, although I'm going to kind of keep my ears open, see if I can get that song yet. He seems to be in the mood to sing it at least a little. But parula warblers are beautiful. They're fairly small warblers. Warblers aren't exactly all the same size, and these tend to be the smaller ones. They're just really pretty bluish on the back. And then on the breast, the white breast, there's a band across there. And it's got yellow and orange in it. So, you know, pretty outstanding bird to see, too. That very sharp sound. We stopped when I... There. That's a rose-breasted grosbeak. It's like a communication, a call note, an alarm note even. They have a beautiful, bubbly, warbly song, but that's all they're doing right now. And I suspect the males and the females do it, and probably even the young. Not very musical compared to their song. Oh, I wish I could get a look at them, but they're kind of buried in the foliage. The males will still be pretty bright, which means very bright, because they're grosbeaks. They're, oh, almost robin size. The males have a lot of black on the back, and then they have a white belly with a rose-colored chevron. Just outstandingly beautiful birds. The females are a lot of brown. A lot of brown, kind of. They have like an eye stripe. They have huge bills. Gross beak is really appropriate for them. Oh, moved on. Ah, the gross beak flew back in. Actually, he's kind of eyeing the mountain ash berries, which are almost ripe. Not quite. It's hard to believe we're still having such warm weather, but it's that kind of a year. This is Molly Hoffman from some trails near my own house for WTIP.
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1: 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So here is Bill Withers with a little throwback Thursday music for you.

0: That is Bill Withers. Lovely day. Time is 8:28. A couple announcements before we get to National Native News. The Grand Marais Farmers Market is held on Thursdays from 4:30 to 6 p.m. at the Cook County Community Center parking lot. The market is operated as a partnership between Northwoods Food Project, the Cook County Community Center, and Cook County U of M Extension. The Finland Farmers Market is also held on Thursdays from 5 to 6:30 p.m. at the Claire Nelson Center Pavilions. And the Tofte Township Board of Supervisors meets on the second Thursday of each month at the Tofte Town Hall, 7 p.m. More information at toftemn.com.
1: This is National Native News. I'm Jill Freitas. A federal watchdog says some guidelines meant to improve the response to missing and murdered Indigenous people are falling short of federal requirements. That's according to an audit from the Justice Department's Office of Inspector General. The watchdog reviewed guidelines from 49 U.S. attorneys' districts developed under Savannah's Act. The law was passed in 2020 to improve coordination between tribal, federal, state, and local law enforcement agencies responding to cases of missing and murdered Indigenous people. The Inspector General found guidelines from 10 of the 49 districts did not fully meet requirements under the law. Seven were missing at least one of six requirement sections, while eight were not adequately tailored to circumstances within their individual districts. The audit also found staffing shortages within the Justice Department's Missing and Murdered Indigenous Persons Regional Outreach Program. As of February, four of the program's 10 positions were vacant. The Inspector General says vacancies and staff turnover have slowed the program's progress. The office made three recommendations, including addressing staffing shortages and bringing district guidelines into compliance. The Executive Office for U.S. Attorneys agreed with all three. Minnesota Lieutenant Governor Peggy Flanagan has won the Democratic primary for U.S. Senate. The Associated Press called the race for Flanagan Tuesday night. Flanagan is a citizen of the White Earth Nation. She defeated U.S. Representative Angie Craig in the Democratic Farmer Labor primary. The win puts Flanagan one step closer to making history. If elected in November, she would become the first Native American woman to serve in the U.S. Senate. Flanagan has served as Minnesota's lieutenant governor since 2019 and is the highest-ranking Native woman elected to executive office in the United States. During her campaign, Flanagan focused on issues including health care and affordability. She also campaigned against corporate influence in politics. She is running for the seat held by Senator Tina Smith, who is not seeking re-election. Flanagan will face Republican Michelle Tafoya in the November general election. The Associated Press also called that primary for Tafoya Tuesday night. The former NFL sideline reporter won a crowded Republican race. A win for Flanagan in November would mark a historic first for Native women in the U.S. Senate. Congressional Democrats have opened an investigation into a uranium mining company for alleged insider trading. KNAU's Chris Clements has more.
2: Energy Fuels Resources CEO Ross Bapu bought 74,000 shares of stock in his own company on July 7th. Chairman of the board, Bruce Hansen, bought 4,000 shares on July 8th. 5 days after that, President Donald Trump announced a 90% cut to Bears Ears National Monument. That timing is suspicious, says two Democrats on the House Natural Resources Committee. Representatives Jared Huffman of California and Maxine Dexter of Oregon allege the Trump administration may have tipped the company off about the reduction before it happened. The company owns the only conventional uranium mill in the U.S., and there's a lot of uranium underneath Bears Ears, which is now free from a moratorium on new mining claims. The congresspeople say the company stood to benefit from the Bears Ears reduction, but in an emailed statement to KNAU, Energy Fuels denied the allegations and said it was unaware of any evidence supporting the representatives' claims. For KNAU, I'm Chris Clements in Flagstaff.
1: And I'm Jill Freitas.

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4: And the time is 8:34. Here's a tune by St. Paul and the Broken Bones. And when we come back, we'll be chatting with a meteorologist from the National Weather Service.

0: St. Paul and the Broken Bones there with Ooh Wee, a live version. It is 8:38. Joining us now on the phone from the National Weather Service in Duluth is meteorologist Ketzel Levins. Good morning, Ketzel.
1: Good morning, CJ.
0: Nice to chat with you, as always. Give us a forecast, if you would, for the next several days so we can plan our weekend.
1: Yeah, looking at nothing too crazy. Through the end of the week, highs will be getting up into the 70s, further into the 80s if you're, you know, up the trail or inland. Otherwise, the chance of precip we had for today, it was marginal to begin with, and unfortunately it decreased with the overnight shifts update. So looking at a whopping 7% chance of precipitation this afternoon. So I'll let folks take that as they will, but our next chance of precipitation doesn't look to come in until overnight into the weekend. So late Friday night into Saturday, we do have about a 50% chance of precipitation, which I know for most people they're like, well, 50-50. It's the highest chance we've seen in a while. Probably not going to be anything too significant, but does bring our next chance for rain. So that activity will likely be kind of scattered in nature, so it won't be everybody is getting rain, but decent chance across the area for that kind of scattered chance. For the most part, it's kind of looking like maybe a tenth or two of an inch of precipitation. If we were able to get a little thunderstorm to it embed in there, somebody lucky might get a higher amount. But that's our next chance of precip, is going to be kind of looking at that Saturday time frame. Otherwise, the rest of the weekend will dry out, and we start to see kind of a 20 to 30% chance of rain return as we get into next week.
0: Okay. And temps are going to be in the 70s, I'm guessing?
1: Yep, pretty darn normal. So you'll be in the 70s closer to the lake. Do have the chance to get a little bit warmer inland, but for the most part, kind of a very average temperature for us. We're sitting just north of a big high pressure zone. So while folks down to our south are kind of baking in the heat and humidity, we're just sort of hanging out in these very normal temperatures.
0: I love that, actually. All right, so winds have been fairly light lately, which makes it really nice if you're planning to get out on the water. Any change in that?
1: Yeah, kind of more of the same. If you're out on the lake, it is going to get a little bit bouncy tomorrow. But inland, you can expect those winds to stay on the calm side, which is good for our any fire weather concerns since we are so dry. Inland shouldn't be anything too exciting. If we venture out on the big lake tomorrow, we are going to have some gustier northeast winds, could gust up to 20, 25 knots. So that'll be a bigger issue down here closer to Duluth where those winds and waves can ramp up. But you'll have a little bounce, a little motion in the ocean out there tomorrow and into Saturday morning.
0: And the wind direction usually determines how much smoke we have in the air. What's the air quality going to look like?
1: At this point, the air quality forecast from the Pollution Control Agency, which are the folks who put out those forecasts, is all in the green through the rest of the week and into the early weekend. We did see a couple very localized readings of decreased air quality closer to Ely yesterday, just with there was a little bit of increased fire activity and just some very localized smoke. So if any of the fires that are going on either in the Boundary Waters, Quetico, up into Ontario were able to produce a little bit of smoke, you could see very, very localized reductions in air quality. But at this time, we're not expecting any kind of widespread hazardous air. I will say, don't be surprised if the skies above you are not completely blue. With all of the wildfire activity out in the west right now, there's a ton of wildfire smoke that's getting lofted up into the atmosphere that's making for those very hazy skies, very colorful sunrise and sunsets, but it's not getting all the way down to us.
0: And I think it obscured a little bit of the meteor shower last night. We were out and it just seemed like there was just a very faint haze. So I'm thinking that may have made it a little more difficult to see the meteors.
1: Yeah, definitely possible. We saw quite the haze above the skies, up in our skies yesterday that actually reduced, you know, like lower cloud development. We didn't get those puffy cumulus clouds because it's just enough to kind of take the edge off the sun's rays.
0: Got it. Ketzel, thank you so much. We so appreciate these conversations and we'll check in again on Monday.
1: Yeah, have a great weekend.
0: You too. Ketzel Levins there, meteorologist from the National Weather Service in Duluth. We will indeed check in on Monday so that you can get a nice detailed forecast for your upcoming week.
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0: Lake Street Dive there, Dance with a Stranger. The time is 8:47. Next, we have writer, artist, and blogger Joan Farnham with her latest North Shore art scene blog. Good morning, Joan.
1: Ooh, Dance with a Stranger. I'd love to do it. All right. Oh, okay. all right. So the blog this week, I sort of have a really strange title. I forget. I've got to get my bangs on it. So I call it A Summer Explosion of People, Art, and Music. There have been a lot of people in Cook County this past couple of weeks. Yay. Really good. Happy for that. All right. So I start out with this really absolutely exquisite photograph that Paul Sundberg took of a loon and a loon baby. And the composition is perfect. And I just thought, let's talk about it. Because the baby is growing up, but not completely yet. So pretty cool. Today, we start out with art project at Cooking Joint Company. This is a really fun project for people that go make things. They get to take with them. They have fun making art with other people at the counter at the joint company. Starts at 3, runs till 4:30. It is free, but a $5 suggested donation is suggested. At 4:30 until 6 o'clock, you can go get your fresh homegrown vegetables from the Grand Marais Farmers Market, which is held in the Cook County Community Center parking lot every Thursday during the season. And of course, right now we're at the height of gardens. I mean, gardens are really producing. And of course, there are lots of cucumbers. So this is a photograph from Good Nature Farm. It's just so wonderful. You have vegetables, artisan bread, baked goods, like sweet stuff, jams and jellies, maple syrup, and fresh flowers. So this is really a fun market. Starts at 4:30 tonight. Also, the Dark Sky Caravan is here in Cook County. They come at least twice a year and have events. They're all free, and they'll be in Cook County this weekend. So first of all, they'll be at North House tonight, starting about 9, and they'll be at the Schlepp Community Center in the Gunfin Trail tomorrow night. And then the night after that, they'll be at
0: Chickwalk.
1: Okay, thank you. Mm-hmm. All right, so that's always a fun thing, and it's very informative and pretty incredible to see the night sky. Friday, we start with this really incredible celebration at the Grand Marais Public Library, the end of the summer reading program, and they brought in a puppeteer to do a puppet parade in Grand Marais. And so it's a Makwa, the bear puppet

0: $50. You make these really beautiful colored spinners to put in your garden or hang from your window. And on Friday night, Marcia Repke, who is a local artist, will have an exhibit opening at the Johnson Heritage Post. She's a painter from 5 to 7 p.m. on Friday. And then finally, the Pickup Truck Opera is here in town again this year, and they are just incredible. They sing and dance from their pickup is their bass. It's so amazing. And what are they doing? And they have classical music musicians playing, and they have real opera singers. I mean, and they're fun, and they make it really relevant. And so, yes, I totally advise it. That in Grand Marais, they'll be there Saturday afternoon, but they're going to be at the Hovland Town Hall on Friday night. So check out my blog. I think prices vary according to your ability to pay. So they talk about, well, it's between $5 and $50. So whatever you want to give, it's really good. They are great. On Saturday, it's the Cook County Market. And, of course, it starts at 10 o'clock in the parking lot of the Hub with live music. There's a author meet and greet, author talk, or meet and greet at Drury Lane Books at 11 with an illustrator, children's book. Also, children's story hour at 11 o'clock on Saturday. The Cook County Soil and Water District is doing a series of children's programs about watershed at Chickwack. And so they'll be doing a presentation on Friday, too, with outdoor activities, and kids can do things. The Hovland Fire Department is having their 50th anniversary celebration this weekend. You can go. It's an open house from 1 to 8 p.m. on Saturday. And Keith Morris, who has this great book that he wrote, he's going to do an author talk at Drury Lane Books on Saturday from starting at 6 o'clock. On Sunday, Kyle Johnson is going to be talking about the moths of Minnesota at Chickwack. And isn't that an incredible photograph?
1: Beautiful.
0: Of a Luna moth. God. And so then they have their regular porch talks at Chickwack on Monday, so that's cool. And then next Wednesday, it's a final dockside session. And this is a free concert at North House Folk School on Wednesday evenings. All kinds of people show up. You sit around in your chair and really enjoy the music. And actually, really, to make it really obnoxious, I decided to set it up. And the group that's calling is called Bad Bad Hats. Let's see if I can get it to work. Doesn't it sound like a fun concert?
1: It does.
0: Okay, so I keep going. So exhibits, the Studio 21 has two exhibits, Play at Play, which is a great collaboration of lots of artists. And then the Arrowhead Artists of the August, including Jim Ellis, and I have a painting by him. Let's see, Deborah Birkeland has a really good, really interesting show. She's a great landscape painter. And both watercolor and oil at Tetigwood State Park. And Jonathan Thunder, who is one of my favorite artists, he and his wife, Natasha Hart, and a friend have produced a video that's on exhibit at the Duluth Art Institute. Upcoming rock rapping with Jill Carroll, that should be fun, and a really great, interesting show at Lizards. And I just wanted to say live music thing. We have one more thing. The 50 musicians got together with songs that they had sung wrote in response to what was happening in Minneapolis this winter. And so they produced an album called Love Letter to Minneapolis, and they recorded it at the Lutheran Church in Hovland, which is a great place to record anything. And you can listen to the songs on Bandcamp, so for free. And any contribution, any money, if you buy the CD, then it's a contribution to a group in Minneapolis to help. So I have a link to that. Your turn.
1: All right. Well, I was just scrolling through all these beautiful things that you have on your blog still. All right. So I'm not sure that I'm going to be able to pick a favorite, although if I had to, I would probably give it to the juvenile wax cedar waxwing noshing on a berry that John Cannell put in there, because I had to like study that for a while. there's something sort of

0: unreal about the way that bird is postured, but it's really, it's a cool photograph. And there's lots of other really cool photographs. The other one that really took me by surprise was the view of the full moon through an ashy screen by Todd Mestad. And it looks like, it does not look like a photograph, A. It looks like, I don't know, a painting of some kind or even a batik, but it doesn't look like a photograph. But, you know, given our summer with all the ash and everything, I totally get how that came to be. Let's see. I always, always, always love photographs of little spirit little cedar tree. And this is a really nice one by Keith Christensen. Again, Harmon has a great photo of a cave, a paddleboard, and a sunset. And, of course, Hayes Scriven, my guy down at Split Rock, he's got a wonderful photo once again of the night sky, the Milky Way, and, oh, it's just gorgeous. So lots of really fun photos to check out on Joan's blog. I highly recommend it.
1: Fun week coming up.
0: Mm-hmm. All right, Joan. Well, thank you so much for this information, and we will chat again next week.
1: Okay, thank you.
0: All right. Joan Farnham there. You can visit her blog at northshoreartscene.info. Joan Farnham. Can I squeeze this in? Yes. Here is Nathaniel Rateliff with Blue Eyes Crying in the Rain.

0: Nathaniel Rateliff.
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0: The time is 9 o'clock, almost 9:01, and you're listening to North Shore Community Radio, broadcasting at 90.7 FM, WTIP, Grand Marais, 90.1 FM, WGPO, Grand Portage, 89.1 FM, WKEK, Gunflint Lake, and streaming on the web at WTIP.org. 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

All right, we have a busy second hour coming up here on North Shore Morning. I'm CJ Hightop, by the way. We'll start out with news and weather. We'll have Earth Date. We'll have North Star Stories from Ampers. We'll have a preview of the latest Blazing Trails by Stacy Droulard. And we'll have Pop Quiz at 9:30. MN90, or Minnesota History in 90 Seconds after that. Anishinaabe Mohan Word of the Day. And then Amanda Weberg will be stopping by the studio to give us an update and give us some information about the spiny surveillance loaner kits that are going to be available to citizen scientists who want to help the invasive species team track whether we've got a spread of spiny water fleas. So she'll give us all the information on that right around 9:40. After that, we'll wrap up Pop Quiz and give you the answer to the question and the winner. And then it's Bird Note. Lots of music also queued up. Got some more announcements of things. And we haven't even touched on the musicians that are going to be playing around the next several days. So we'll get to that as the show goes on this morning. Thank you, by the way, for tuning in. We really appreciate it. I know of one birthday. Well, actually, yeah, one birthday. Jane Alexander is celebrating her birthday today. So if you see Jane out and about, give her a hearty happy birthday wish. And if you would like to put your name or a loved one's name on our birthday calendar so we don't miss out on the opportunity to wish you a happy birthday, give us a call, 218-387-1070. All right, well, on Jane's birthday, the sun came up at 5:54, sets tonight at 8:17. That's 14 hours, 23 minutes of total daylight to celebrate with. Waxing crescent moon barely illuminated. It's like 0.8% illuminated. And the next full moon coming up on August 27th. And let's see, I just want to check to see how the temps have changed. The sun is getting higher. Let's give it a quick refresh. Oh yeah, 61 degrees now at the Grand Marais Harbor. Ely is 67, Minneapolis 72, Duluth is 71, Two Harbors 67, Silver Bay 69, Tofty 66, Grand Portage Tribal Lands also 66, and Thunder Bay, Ontario 65. And our friends across the lake in Bayfield, Wisconsin, 69 and sunny. Houghton, Michigan, 68. And everybody is sunny with the exception of Minneapolis. They are cloudy this hour. Forecast for today, mostly sunny here on the North Shore. Highs will be in the mid-70s, upper 70s inland. Winds out of the north and light. They turn to the south this afternoon. And then tonight, partly cloudy with lows in the lower 50s. South, southeast winds around 5 miles per hour. Friday brings mostly sunny, highs in the lower 70s, upper 70s inland, winds out of the east. Friday night is when we first start to see a little chance of precipitation. It'll be partly cloudy Friday night in the evening. Then it becomes mostly cloudy with a chance of showers after midnight. Lows will be in the lower 50s, winds will be out of the east, and they're giving us about, well, if you're close to Lake Superior, about a 30% chance of a precipitation, 40% if you are inland. Saturday brings a better chance, 50-50 chance of some showers. Highs will be in the lower 70s and southeast winds. Saturday night, about a 50-50 chance, again, of some showers, mostly cloudy, lows in the mid-50s. Sunday brings mostly sunny back into the forecast and highs in the mid-70s. Lows on Sunday night, lower 50s.

0: And now news from the Associated Press and the WTIP News Desk. Secretary of State Marco Rubio and Treasury Secretary Scott Bessent flew out of last month's NATO summit in Turkey on what was effectively a decoy plane while President Donald Trump was secreted into another plane following an Iranian threat. That's according to a senior U.S. official briefed on the situation who spoke on condition of anonymity to discuss presidential security. The official says Rubio was aware of the switch and details of the threat behind it, but could or would not say why he had stayed on the plane. The switch was kept secret from reporters on the plane ride back. Severe storms have wreaked havoc across the Midwest, causing tornadoes, heavy rains, and flash flooding. First responders and utility crews have been working to clear roads and restore power to hundreds of thousands of customers. A 4-year-old boy died in Indiana when a tree fell on a home, and a person in Ohio died during a health emergency when first responders couldn't reach them due to flooded roads. Indiana authorities were investigating whether the storms caused a reported house explosion that killed a person. More than 650,000 customers were without power Wednesday afternoon in Illinois, Indiana, Ohio, Kentucky, and West Virginia. And large parts of Western Europe are sweltering as Britain and France experience their fifth heat wave of the summer. Forecasters predict temperatures could reach 100 degrees Fahrenheit in central and southeast England, possibly marking the hottest day of the year. France may see temperatures as high as 104 degrees Fahrenheit. This extreme heat highlights how ill-equipped both countries are, with air conditioning rare outside of shops and offices. Drought conditions are spreading, affecting crops and water resources. Authorities remain on high alert for wildfires, with firefighters in both countries battling blazes and calling for more resources. And back closer to home, Cook County Sheriff's Office has been informed by AT&T that on Monday, August 17th, AT&T will be performing necessary equipment upgrades on the Grand Marais Tower. The work is scheduled to take place between 8 a.m. and approximately noon. During this maintenance window, the site will experience a full-service outage. AT&T encourages its customers to utilize Wi-Fi calling during this period and said it apologizes for any inconvenience that may cause. Minnesota Department of Transportation is inviting the public to attend a meeting on Thursday, August 20th at the Schroeder Town Hall to hear the latest about future work on Highway 61 between Little Moray and Tofty. MnDOT staff will talk about the 2027 planned construction work and provide an update on the study to address long-term improvements to the corridor. The August 20th public meeting will begin at 5 p.m., and the MnDOT project team will be available to hear feedback and answer questions. The study is intended to create guidance and a common vision for improving safety and efficiency for all users of the corridor and inform construction work in the future. Information presented at the meeting will be posted on the MnDOT project website afterward. AP News on WTIP is made possible by our listener members and business underwriters.
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2: From the Switch Energy Alliance, this is Earth Date. If you've been on a boat pretty much anywhere in the tropics, you've seen mangrove forests. There are at least 75 species of these small trees, evolved to live in harsh tidal conditions, their roots in sand, their trunks often submerged in salt water. There, they can form dense thickets that protect the coast from ravaging waves and storm surges. And that's just one of their benefits. Mangroves' arching root networks trap and stabilize sediment to help build up the coast. In the process, they filter and clean coastal water. Those same roots serve as nurseries, sheltering the young of many fish and crustacean species. While the forests provide timber for local human populations, and store carbon. But mangroves are in peril, from coastal development, agriculture, and especially aquaculture. Shrimp farmers in Asia are responsible for a third of global mangrove destruction as they clear forests to build their ponds. Early efforts to replant the forests had failed until an innovative Florida ecologist realized that mangroves thrive best when their roots are wet only 30% of the time and dry the rest as the tide comes and goes. He used a backhoe to regrade the coastline to encourage those conditions. Within 3 years, the resilient mangroves had returned. His methods proved so successful, they've been adopted globally in a preservation program that intends to bring 20% of mangrove coverage back within the decade. I'm Scott Tinker.
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5: With headlines from around the state, I'm Zan Holston.
6: Our entire community is grieving the loss unnecessarily due to domestic violence. Hopkins is an extremely close-knit community, and we all mourn together.
5: Four family members are dead after a tragic incident of domestic violence. It happened at two locations in two different cities, with one of them being a home daycare in Hopkins in the Western Metro. The suspect stabbed and killed his wife and 7-year-old child, with six other daycare children in the home at the time. The Hopkins police chief says the other six were not injured, at least not physically.
6: Any event involving the loss of life is a difficult process, but when children are involved, it's especially devastating.
5: Police say a daycare father witnessed the stabbing when he walked inside the house to drop off his child. He ran out and called police around 9 a.m. yesterday. The suspect shot and killed himself in Hopkins, but police say he also stabbed and killed a 78-year-old female member of the family in the southern metro suburb of Burnsville, but they have not released the timing of that murder. State records listed the daycare's license as active for up to 10 children, with no restrictions and in compliance with state regulations. A crew member working to battle wildfires in the Superior National Forest has died. The U.S. Forest Service says the person experienced a medical emergency and was taken to a medical facility where they later died. The Forest Service did not say whether the death was linked to firefighting. Tuesday's statewide primary drew record turnout for a non-presidential year and set up a historic November. At least 1.1 million people voted, and for the first time in history, two women will be at the top of the ticket for governor. Republican Lisa Damath became the state's first woman Republican nominee for governor. She beat party-endorsed Kendall Qualls and President Trump's pick and former MyPillow CEO Mike Lindell. Damath will face DFLer Amy Klobuchar, putting Minnesota on track to elect its first woman governor. The U.S. Senate race matches DFLer Lieutenant Governor Peggy Flanagan with Republican and sports reporter Michelle Tafoya. Tuesday's primary also produced a notable rural legislative upset. Republican State Representative Mike Weiner defeated incumbent Senator Paul Utke in north central Minnesota. In Red Lake, only one of three school board incumbents seeking re-election advanced. And in Bemidji, the council's first indigenous woman, incumbent Audrey Thayer, will face former council member Ron Johnson for the at-large seat. Down south in Mankato, the city will let a temporary ordinance expire that limits law enforcement officers, including federal immigration agents, over concerns it could trigger a lawsuit. The city passed a rule in February requiring officers working in Mankato to identify themselves, keep their faces uncovered, and wear body cameras. But recent court rulings have Mankato uncertain about its legal position regarding the rules. Mankato city manager says it can control its own staff, but a permanent, broader policy could get the city sued.
7: If you were to put that emergency language in, you know, in either another emergency ordinance or in permanent policy, the likelihood is high.
5: Instead, the council adopted a resolution saying, except when required by law, city employees will not enforce federal immigration policies. When so many local newspapers have disappeared, 92 years of continuous publication can feel almost miraculous. The Minnesota Spokesman Recorder was founded in 1934 by civil rights activist and businessman Cecil Newman. Today, the family-owned paper is Minnesota's oldest black-owned newspaper, and it still publishes a weekly print edition. CEO and publisher Tracy Williams Dillard says the reason it endures is the same reason it exists: community.
8: One of the biggest keys is just staying consistent to what we're doing. Our first and foremost mission is to serve the community.
5: The paper will celebrate its anniversary Saturday with a legacy yacht cruise on the St. Croix River. And finally, Minneapolis is turning up the music and the flavor for a celebration of Somali culture this weekend. The fourth annual SOMFest hits the stage at the Lake Harriet Bandshell Saturday evening with cultural performances, food, and lots of music, including the sounds of Dalmar Yare, who you're hearing right now. The Somali Culture and Music Night is free and open to everyone, so bring your appetite and maybe your dancing shoes. For North Star Stories, I'm Zan Holston.
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2: In episode 6 of Blazing Trail, we talk to three of the many trail helpers who have contributed their time and expertise to the SHT experience. Here's Chaz Galay, the Superior Hiking Trail medical advisor, who also volunteers to collect and manage hiker logbooks each season along the trail route.
3: But hikers love to tell us about their experiences on the trail and their quests, particularly the books we have at the Northern and the Southern Terminus. They're especially noteworthy. We capture prose, poetry, introspection about their lives, how the trail is allowing them to escape or gain life experiences. They tell us about what restaurant they want to visit after they finish their hike. Occasionally, they even attempt to communicate with other hikers they've met along the trail. Of course, those hikers will probably never see that, but we read them and we know what they were trying to communicate to the new friends they made out on the trail. We capture artwork and sketches of the environment. I didn't realize some people actually carry their colored pencils with them while they're out backpacking and give you some just beautiful things. We pick up quotes from like John Muir, Thoreau, Sig Olson. One of the quotes I can read from Henry David Thoreau says, that someone wrote is, "I come to the woods because I choose to live deliberately, to live in the moment, to push aside all that is not relevant, and to breathe deep the clean air of consciousness." Those are the higher thoughts that our hikers are encountering when they're out there in the wilderness.
4: My name is Donna. I live in Silver Bay, which is about midway on the SHT, and I have been here about almost 6 years. So I've been working with supporting the SHT and hikers both in different capacities for about 5 years now.
2: You said that you get a return on this work that you do. Do you want to talk more about the idea of mutual benefit when it comes to helping people on the trail?
4: That's really what it's for me. I, a long time ago, had a goal of hiking the trail. And due to some medical things, I'm never going to be able to do a through hike. I'm currently working my way through small little sections. To me, it's really important that the community, not just the hiking trail, but the world, the community, our town, you know, gives back to each other. That's really important. It's one of my values. And so doing this and providing opportunities for other hikers to accomplish one of the goals that I had at one time, and you know, I just won't be able to. I'm very realistic about it. That gives me a joy to know that, you know, I'm making somebody else's goal possible. That's where I feel very selfish, because I get a good feeling from it. And, you know, I don't expect anything from the hikers. I get the really good feeling, and that warms my heart.
5: My name is Peter Smerud, and for 39 years, I worked with Wolf Ridge Environmental Learning Center, majority of that time serving in leadership, and retired as the executive director in June of 2026. I personally live at Lax Lake on the backside of Teta Gooch State Park, but my most significant connection with the hiking trail is through my work at Wolf Ridge all those years.
2: What is it about the trail as an educational resource that you believe is an essential part of what Wolf Ridge is trying to do?
5: I think the aspect of the trail from an educator's perspective, such as mine, is it's a values clarification exercise and experience. When you think about people who are protectors or managers of lands, of wetlands, of forests, of water, their interest and their drive didn't come out of their academic learning. It typically comes out of something deeply personal and passionate. And when we take children out there, or adults, and you pop over the hill to what we call the superior view, this beautiful vista, and you're walking through the woods for about a mile from Wolfridge's campus, and suddenly you pop up on top of this hill and a 30-mile view avails itself. And invariably, the kids walk over, we set the line, here's the line, can't go past this line for safety, and they plop down and they're silent. And they're just staring at the lake. We do the same thing in the winter on snowshoes. And they pop over that hill, they see the lake, and they just sit down, and they are in awe. And they stare at it for a while, and then the questions begin. How far is it across? Wait, how much water is out there? This is the biggest in the world? This is beautiful. It's that values-based experience that will create the future environmental educators, the future natural resource managers. It will create better people who have that reconciled relationship with nature. That experience of value sets a level of understanding that will make our future better as a society.
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0: 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Thank you, Stacy.
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That is our pop quiz theme. We play it so people will pay special attention and get their phones ready to dial into WTIP, because I'm about to throw out a trivia question. And if you call in with the correct answer and you're the first one in and you've not won in the last 30 days, you win a fabulous prize. We want everybody to play, even our most recent winners, but the prize goes to someone who has not won in the last 30 days and is quick to get in with the right answer today. All right? Here are the phone numbers. 218-387-1070. 218-387-1070. That's our local number. 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All right? So, this one might be a little tough. I'm just going to encourage you to think outside the box, okay? Here we go. What do Alfred Hitchcock and Fidel Castro have in common? What do Alfred Hitchcock and Fidel Castro have in common? And no, it's not a bad dad joke. Although, if you have one that occurs to you because of this question, go ahead and share it. What do Alfred Hitchcock and Fidel Castro have in common? Good luck.

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2: May 21st, 2001. Joan Rothfuss was thinking about a cellist. The Walker Art Center curator was sitting in the lobby of the Walker, waiting for a cellist to begin her performance. But this wasn't the cellist Rothfuss was thinking of. Her mind flashed on Charlotte Moorman, a classically trained cellist who in the 1960s fell in with a group of New York avant-garde artists, including Yoko Ono and John Cage. Moorman had gotten tired of the classical repertoire and embarked on a life as an experimental cellist.
3: How are you?
2: A career move that brought her to the attention of the New York City Vice Squad in 1967 when she performed topless. That stunt earned her a night in jail. Anyway, Rothfuss, the Minneapolis art curator, had one of those light bulb moments. She was going to write a biography of Moorman, an endeavor that had her devoting the next decade to the mostly forgotten cellist, who in her day had performed suspended in midair, covered in chocolate, and hanging from a trapeze. In 2014, Joan Rothfuss released her biography, Topless Cellist, The Improbable Life of Charlotte Moorman.
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0: And the time is 9:38. The University of Minnesota Extension is inviting Northeast Minnesota residents to help monitor for spiny water fleas using free loaner kits. Amanda Weberg is Aquatic Invasive Species Supervisor, and she's joining us in the studio to tell us more about this project. Good morning, Amanda.
5: Hi, CJ.
0: Nice to have you back. All right, first, tell folks what is a spiny water flea? What is it all about?
5: Oh, I'm so happy you asked. We talk forever about spiny water fleas. They are very fascinating little creatures. They are small crustaceans, and they're native to Europe and Asia, like the Baltic Sea, Caspian Sea, Mediterranean Sea.
0: Well, how in the world did they get to Minnesota?
5: They're saltwater species.
0: Yeah.
5: And ballast tanks, those freighters, 1,000-foot freighters, they fill up their tank in the Mediterranean Sea, where the spiny water fleas are, and then when they offload, they release their ballast into the Great Lakes, and that's how they first got here. And then once they're in the Great Lakes, they can spread on smaller watercraft that go from Lake Superior inland.
0: So they survive in freshwater just fine, it sounds
5: like.
0: Yes,
5: they do. These invasive species are so incredible.
0: So adaptive. Okay.
5: And the reason why they're bad for us here is because our native fish species don't have the same set of teeth that fish in Europe and Asia do. So the native fish where spiny water fleas are from have that set of teeth that can bite off the spine and spit it out.
0: Ah.
5: Because the spine is not digestible.
0: It's not digestible. And is it harmful? Can it actually hurt our fish?
5: It's like eating a cactus.
0: Ooh. All right.
5: And the spiny water fleas, they mess up our ecosystem, our aquatic ecosystem, because they eat the same food source that native young fish need. So if there's not enough food source for our fish to eat, then they have a harder time growing and then surviving their first winter, and then just the longevity of them when they reach their reproductive years, they're not as strong and healthy, our walleyes and our trout.
0: All right, so that's the spiny water flea. It's become an issue because we have found it in Minnesota lakes.
5: Yes.
0: And this project, you're trying to enlist the public in a sort of citizen science project to try to monitor more water bodies. Is that the gist of it?
5: Correct. Okay. Because there's only so many professionals that are out there sampling for spiny water fleas, but there's so many people that are out enjoying the lakes. And the best time to sample for spiny water fleas is in the early morning or the late evening when it's kind of darker out, because they come to the surface at night. And when professionals are out on the water, it's during 8 to 4 business hours. So high noon on a lake isn't the best time. But if you're going to be out on a lake, then you can rent these kits. They have the nets, the special nets that we need, and you can dip them in. What you'll need to have your own watercraft, but otherwise we'll provide all the things that you need to sample.
0: Okay. So do these samples go to a central place, or are the citizen scientists able to check out their sample and then report to you? Do you need to see the sample?
5: If you're unsure that it's a positive case, you can take a picture. We do provide the collection materials, like a little jar, so you can drop them off with your kit when you return it, so we can verify if it's a positive infestation. Or if you're just unsure, you can still collect it. Otherwise, if it's nope, we didn't find any, then you don't need to collect anything.
0: Okay. All right. So tell us how this program works exactly. If someone's interested in helping you monitor one of their favorite bodies of water, let's say.
5: The kits are located at the community center at the Minnesota Extension office. So the link to sign up for a loaner kit is on the Cook County Soil and Water homepage, and also it'll be on the Cook County Extension and Community Center homepage also. So on the county website, go to find Soil and Water or the Community Center.
0: All right. So can you tell us what else is in the loaner kit?
5: Yeah, it has that net. It has a tray for when you're dumping the net. It has a little spray water bottle so you can get the whatever's in the net. You can easily spray it out into the tray. It has magnifying glass, collection kits, and it'll also include instructional videos and resources for how to identify and report and what you need.
0: Are there any like special techniques that people are going to need to know to get a sample?
5: No, it's all included in the instructional videos.
0: Excuse my coughing. Sorry, my allergies are just driving me nuts.
5: Oh, no.
0: Yeah, it's true. All right. So the sign up. Where would people sign up for that? I would imagine that they could stop by or call the extension office.
5: That's true. I'm sorry, ZJ.

0: Oh, so sorry. So, if a person knows that they're going to be heading out onto a lake and they want to become a part of this project, what do they do?
1: Yeah, they go to they can call Soil and Water Office. They can call the Extension Office. So the numbers are 218-387 for both of those numbers. It's 3647 for Soil and Water and 3015 for the County Extension. Or you can go to the county website and visit the Soil and Water Department page, and it's right on the homepage and then also on the Cook County Extension homepage.
0: So is there a deadline for this project?
1: So now is the time to sample for them because it's the end of the summer. The water is the warmest it's going to be. The spiny water fleas are reproducing fast, so they're in the most high density of abundance that they're going to be until the end of September when the lake temperatures drop again. So now through the end of September.
0: All right.
1: You can rent the kits for up to a week. So if you know you're going to be out, just, I'm going to pick up this kit, and then you'll turn it back with everything.
0: So I notice you say rent. Is there a cost?
1: Free.
0: Free.
1: Loaner
0: free
1: kit.
0: Rental. Loaner kit.
1: It's a
0: okay.
1: Library.
0: Oh, got it. I gotcha. All right. Well, Amanda, thank you.
1: Thank you, CJ.
0: For coming in today. And give those phone numbers one more time or where people can learn more.
1: Yeah, 218-387-3647 for Cook County Soil and Water, or 218-387-3015 for Minnesota Extension, and on the website on Cook County Soil and Water or Cook County Extension.
0: Thanks for coming in.

0: That's Lucius with a little help from Marcus Mumford.
1: This is Bird Note. Singing from atop a cactus, a handsome bird greets the new day. It's a black-throated sparrow, an iconic desert denizen of the southwestern U.S. and northern Mexico. A patch of pure black accents their throats, and white stripes boldly mark their dark

All right, we have a winner for our pop quiz. If you tuned in just a little bit late and missed the question, it was, what do Alfred Hitchcock and Fidel Castro have in common? Boy, did we get a lot of great answers. We got guesses of dictators, cigar smokers. Yeah, that's right, actually. Something to do with mysteries, silhouette, Che Guevara, both turned down by FBI, topaz, the number 17, have shady profiles. These are great. Here are the folks that got it right, at least some of them. Emily, Skip, Colleen from Schroeder, Dave from Duluth, Owen, Steve, Unhappy Acres, but our winner today, Daniel Lewis from Victoria. And Daniel knew they were both born on August 13th. Congratulations, Daniel, and thank you everyone who is playing today. Daniel, you win a flash drive preloaded with recordings from the 2014 Radio Waves Music Festival. And our winners of Pop Quiz have 90 days to either stop by the studio here and pick up their prize or give us a call so we can mail it to you. And thank you, everyone, for playing Pop Quiz today. Dr. Ozzy is over in Studio B, ready for Sidetracks. That's 2 hours of super interesting music coming your way, so I hope you can stick with him right till noon. I'm going to send you out with another throwback. This is Sade with Kiss of Life. So, have an excellent weekend. I'll be back again, taking a little bit of time off, a little staycation, but I will see you on a Wednesday and a Thursday in 2 weeks. Until then, I'm CJ Hightoff. Have an excellent day.

Thank you, CJ. This is Dr. Oz E., and welcome to Sidetracks. CJ, I hope your allergies get better. Wow. Well, you know, it's not just certain times of the year up here. It sort of goes in a season, and depending on the individual, you have allergies at certain particular times. So, yep, life on the North Shore with all of our beautiful flora and fauna. The time is 10 o'clock. 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Hello, campers. This is Dr. Oz E., and I'm on board for Sidetracks this morning. Hope you'll stick around and stay tuned for some tunes. And as I dial up the weather here, I will tell you that programming on WTIP is sponsored in part by Ampers, a network of independent public radio stations throughout the state of Minnesota. 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It's 66 in here in the studio. That's not bad. It's been warmer. Thunder Bay reporting 69 and sunny. Everybody's sunny today. Well, Minneapolis is 73 and cloudy. Duluth 71 and sunny. Tofty 67. Lutzen 66. Up at Seagull Lake 69 degrees. And Mid Trail reporting 69 as well. 70 at the airport and 60 at the harbor. Forecast for today, a high of 62 at the harbor. I think it's going to get past that. Low tonight, part 47 and partly cloudy. Tomorrow, a high 59 with increasing clouds. Don't see any rain in the forecast until Saturday. So hopefully you get out and about in the next couple of days and enjoy the weather. Today, a high of 76 at the airport. Low tonight, around 52, and then a high tomorrow of 73. Perfect weather on the North Shore. Start off today's show with a singer-songwriter, Dan Bettridge. He's got a single or a new EP out called Green Screen. This is Time and You.

0: Gabby Marino, Solid Ground. Fruit Bats before that from their album A River Running Through, Running to Your Heart. Line from that song, Russian River Valley. Delbert McClinton from Cost of Living. He did Down into Mexico, one of his mellower songs, strange songs, not quite R&B. Dan Bettridge started us off with Time and You. And let's see, we're going to have Effie O'Donovan and Sarah Jaroche after this.
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The time is 10:34 here on WTIP. You're listening to Sidetracks. I'm your genial host, Dr. Oz E. And in that set, we heard F.A. O'Donovan doing Phoenix from her album Age of Apathy. World on the Ground is the name of the album that Sarah Jaroche did with John Lieventhal as producer and guitar player and generally man behind the board, and a great album that won awards that year, 2022? I'll Be Gone was the name of that tune. Ray LaMontagne from his album Supernova did Lavender, some real psychedelic folk rock there. And that whole album is like that, and it's a lot of fun. And then we heard Phil Cook do Ain't It Sweet from Southland Mission. One of my favorite scenes from live music show was here at Unplugged, and it was Phil Cook doing a piano solo on that tune, and then Justin Vernon did a lead guitar solo, and they looked to Jeremy Ilvesacker, who was playing the guitar in the background there, and Jeremy basically said, "Nah, I don't want to do a solo." So then Phil Cook jumps up and gets he had played a guitar solo, and then Justin Vernon, and then Phil Cook throws the guitar over his back and does a piano solo. And it was just wonderful to see. It was a lot of fun. So there we go. Coming up next is a recurring feature of Sidetracks. Every once in a while, I get in a mood to do this. And we're going to do a bunch of songs by guys named Paul. And we're going to start off with Paul Westerberg from the soundtrack to a cartoon movie, animated movie called Open Season. This is Love You in the Fall.

0: some funky blues from Paul Butterfield and Paul Butterfield's Better Days. Before that, Paul Kelly did Don't Give Up On Me from his album 70. I think when he turned 70, that album was released. Bluebird from Paul McCartney and Wings. I hope you're recognizing the theme here with guys named Paul. Paul Simon did American Tune. Paul Thorne did Life Is Just a Vapor. And Paul Westerberg did Love You in the Fall.
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0: 75 degrees and cloudy in Minneapolis, 71 and sunny in Duluth. Coming up the shore, Lutzen 66, Tofty 66, and sunny. Grand Portage is 69 and sunny, Thunder Bay 72, and over in Ely, it is 72 degrees. At Seagull Lake, 72 seems to be a popular number, and Mid Trail 69, and the airport 72, and at the harbor, still 60 degrees. Does that sound right? 71 here at WTIP. Forecast for today is a high near 62 at the harbor and a low tonight of 47, partly cloudy tonight. Increasing clouds tomorrow with a high of 59. At the airport, a high of 76 today, low around 52. Tonight, partly cloudy, and then a high tomorrow of 73, again with increasing clouds. A slight chance of rain on Friday night and a 50% chance of rain on Saturday. The time is 11 o'clock. 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Hey, campers, this is Dr. Oz E., and you're listening to Sidetracks here on WTIP. And we're not finished yet with this little mini set of tunes from guys named Paul. Here's Paul Sebar.

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Black boots for kicking your ass. 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

0: That was Mike Finnegan with some help from Stephen Stills and Chris Stills. All That You Dream, an old little feet tune written. Oh, boy. Okay. Before that, we heard Motel Radio did Wise. And Paul Cawthorn finished up our set on Paul's. He did Black on Black, title tune of that album. Paul Carrick did Loveless. And Paul Sebar from Paul Sebar and the Milwaukeeans. He did If You Lead Me. And we'll have more music after this.
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0: The time is 11:22, and it's time for more tunes. This one is a little feet tune written by Lowell George, but sung by Linda Ronstadt.

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1: In that set, we started off with Linda Ronstadt doing Willing from her album Heart Like a Wheel. Great Lowell George tune, probably the best truck song ever written, in my humble opinion. And my favorite album from the 70s, I would say, Dixie Chicken. Little Feat did Fat Man in the Bathtub. The California Honey Drops, with some help from Lindsay Lou, did Fall in Love Again. Lindsay Lou, from her album Queen of Time, with some help from Jerry Douglas, did Nothing Else Matters. And then a new single from Steve Earle and Los Lobos, Volver al Salaya. And good tune about what's going on. Hey, speaking of what's going on, we got great programming here on WTIP. This afternoon, after Sterling Anderson does the North Shore News Hour, we'll have Sue Myla doing Musical Chairs and Carl Solander coming up after her. A couple of veteran, great DJs doing their thing. Thirsty Boots tonight with Carl at 8. And then tomorrow, Roger Linehan is doing Sidetracks. Will Moore will be doing Scenic Route at 4. Yours truly will be doing Border Crossing from 5 to 7. Small Change tomorrow with Katie and DJ Quiet Lunch. That's always a treat. And Tyler Howell is doing Boomer Jam tomorrow night. Looks like a good lineup. Here's Margo Silker with a new single called Little White Cross.

straight towards the horses and the hounds. And I bet they hear it halfway back to town when I turn to face the horses.

The Lone Bellow. I'm Dr. Oz E. Thanks so much for listening to today's Sidetracks. Always stay tuned to WTIP for more great programming. 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And now Sterling Anderson with the North Shore News Hour.

0: I'm Sterling Anderson, and this is the North Shore News Hour. It is Thursday, August 13th. Coming up on the show today, it's a nice day out there, but we're going to start looking a little bit ahead towards fall and the fall sports seasons for Cook County High School students. They had their fall sports meeting for students and parents earlier this week, and we'll hear from the activities director talking about what sports students will have the opportunity to play here in the fall and previewing those seasons. Also have some news from Isle Royal to share, and much more coming up in this hour. But before we get to any of the news for today, let's take a look at the weather. The National Weather Service has the Bay of Grand Marais at 59 degrees right now. 70s up over the ridge. 72 is the temperature at the airport. And seeing some into the mid-70s, even some upper 70s up towards the end of the Gunflint Trail here this afternoon. And some of the temperatures looking along the shoreline. Tofte 68, Grand Portage 69, Silver Bay at 72 degrees, and it does look like sunny across the region here as well today. Forecast is indeed for mostly sunny skies with high temperatures across most of the area, getting into the mid-70s, a little cooler right by Lake Superior. Partly cloudy tonight, low temperatures dropping down into the upper 40s to low 50s. Increasing clouds tomorrow and could maybe just be a little bit cooler. Looking at low 70s for the most part across the area, could end up with a high temperature closer to right around 60 along the North Shore. Mostly cloudy tomorrow night and looking at again temperatures in the upper 40s to low 50s. Slight chance of some rain coming in Friday night, and then it ups to a 50% chance of showers on Saturday and Saturday night, and could even see a slight chance of some thunderstorms later in the day on Saturday. Sunrise this morning, that was at 5:54. Sunset today, 8:17, giving us now today 14 hours and 23 minutes between sunrise and sunset. And our moon for tonight, that is a waxing crescent moon, illuminated around 1%. Programming on WTIP is supported in part by Ampers, a network of independent public radio stations throughout the state of Minnesota. 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All right, up next, we will hear from WTIP's Josh Hinke.
1: The 2026 school year may begin in September, but the time to sign up for fall sports and activities is this week. We have Mike Teisman, ISD 166 Activities Director, to talk about the opportunities for the fall season. How are you, Mike?
2: Doing pretty good. Thanks for having me, Josh.
1: We were just talking. Are you getting ready for the school year?
2: Yeah. So I have a summer weights program that I've been running all summer, Monday through Thursdays in the mornings. And then as AD, I'm just trying to get everything confirmed with other schools and put on our online schedule. But yeah, just with all the construction going on, just trying to get everything as set up as we can.
1: Well, let's talk about some of these programs that we have. There are three sports whose have their seasons in the fall. We'll start with cross country. The team's coming off a pretty successful season. Can you tell us how they did in 2025 and who will be coaching them this year?
2: Yep. So the program's head coach is April Wallstrom, and she's assisted by Emma Spoon and Chandler Litterist, as well as some other volunteers that kind of come and go at different times throughout the year. They have a boys and a girls program, 7 through 12, and they've had some pretty strong numbers every year I've been at the school. Last year, the North Shore Storm, which is a co-op team made of Two Harbors, Silver Bay, and Cook County, sent boys and girls to state. We had some competitors who are returning to school this year, Chance Jacobson, who will be a junior, and Leif Lindstrom, will be a sophomore this year, who ran for the boys team last year. So they had a really good season. I know they placed very highly and I believe won a few meets. And my understanding is that they should be, you know, just as competitive or even better this year.
1: And then we have the girls volleyball program. Can you tell us a bit about that program and what their season looks like?
2: Yeah, so they were pretty young last year. They had a lot of underclassmen playing some major roles on their varsity and JV level, but they have a lot of those student athletes returning who, you know, be sophomores, juniors, as well as some seniors this year. Colette Mueller, who was the JV coach last year, is now the head coach, and she's has some new assistant coaches joining the program. Charles Hathaway, Chico, for those of you who are frequent the YMCA, will be coaching the junior high level. And Reese Wright, who is our band director, will be coaching the JV program this year. So it's always nice to have some in-house coaches in the school as well. But I know they've been running lots of practices this summer. I've seen a huge uptick in the amount of student athletes in the girls program attending weight training sessions as well. So I've been kind of talking to those gals about their thoughts, and they're confident. And I think that they're excited. Their first game is a home game on August 31st. Monday, August 31st against Cherry. So, yeah, coming up real quick.
1: And then, of course, we have the football team. Can you tell us a little bit about that program and what their season looked like last year?
2: Yeah, so the head coach of the football program is Steven Anderson. This will be his fifth year as head coach. I, myself, Mike Teisman, am the assistant head coach and JV coach, defensive coordinator. And then Keaton Riley, who is also our head boys basketball coach, is our line, offensive line, defensive line coach. And then we have Odin Jorgensen, who owns Tyronado Lodge, who will be coaching our 7th and 8th grade level, assisted by Chris Smith, who coached at the Pony League 5th, 6th grade level last year. So it's nice. We have a lot of continuity coming back this year. Last year, we went 6-0 in the regular season, kind of fluky season with one game that got postponed and then wasn't made up due to a thunderstorm in the first quarter against Southridge. And then had another game where the other team had too many injuries, Big Fork. And so we only had 6 regular season games, but we were able to stay undefeated in the regular season. And then, you know, came into the playoffs with a lot of confidence. We were able to beat Northwoods in the section semis and go on to beat Little Fork in the section finals, which was huge for us going to state. Unfortunately, on our road to state, we had numerous injuries to some key players, upperclassmen, including our quarterback safety Nick Spry, our tight end Max Winspear, other, you know, McCoy Fairbanks in the very early parts of that state game, as well as some other players, you know, that were key players for us during the season, Lucas Hackett as well. So we came up against a really, really good team, but we have high expectations this year. We graduated 2 seniors who were awesome for us last year, but we probably returned more experience at the varsity level than we have in my, this will be my 5th year here. So high expectations. Guys have really put a lot of work in. I know that myself and Steven Anderson and Keaton Riley have been preaching about being multi-sport athletes. A lot of those guys have been basketball players or skiers in the winter and then going out for the track team or playing baseball in the spring and then continuing to lift weights and play other sports in the summer. So we're hoping that that pays more dividends this year. You know, teams like Kitson County have great programs and they built that up over 10, 15, 20 years, even at the 9-man level. That's just the kind of time it takes to build those programs. But we feel like we are on the right path in the right direction with that.
1: And part of that is new facilities that are being built. Can you talk a little bit about what facilities are coming and how they're going to inform your programs?
2: Yep. So over the past 2 Novembers, many of you may remember there were local referendums on the ballot in both 2024 and 2025. And there were measures passed in those referendums to fund some improvements at the school. So those of you who've been around on campus this summer probably noticed a lot of construction going on. There will be a new auxiliary gym added onto the east side of the Pam Taylor gym, which is the current varsity gym. There'll be a 1-stall full court gym similar to our YMCA gym. And it'll be used for, you know, junior varsity games, more community ed programming, extra practice space during volleyball, basketball season, as well as indoor stuff for softball, baseball, or track in the spring, as well as adding 2 new locker rooms that will house our 6th through 8th grade students so that we're no longer having junior high school students share those spaces and having a better space to have visiting teams when they come to us. That's been a challenge, giving them adequate locker room space when we have visitors. and hopefully may allow us to host even things like tournaments in the future, or other, you know, there's youth tournaments or Christmas tournaments, things like that. And we'll also be having an upgraded, much larger weight room. Currently, our weight room is about 500 square feet, and the new weight room will be about 2,000 square feet. Along with the athletics additions, there's going to be a new front entrance, which won't be done this fall. But things that will be improved, there's been construction in the cafeteria, as well as some of the student bathrooms. And then next summer as well, there will be some construction being done, replacing the current football field, Lyle Anderson Field, where it will become a turf and full outdoor track with new bleachers. Still be Lyle Anderson Field, just upgraded in some ways. Probably missing a few things. I know there's also some upgrades to the ACA and some of the outdoor learning spaces as well. New district offices for staff, and then a new Anishinaabe Academic Center as well.
0: You were talking a bit throughout our conversation about weight training and how this becomes a, you know, year-round commitment for students. Is this going to help with that as well?
2: Yeah. So the idea with this new larger weight room, when I first got here in the fall of 2022, there wasn't a ton of stock put into lifting for athletes, both, you know, whether it was in-season lifting or an off-season program. So myself and some other community members, Theo Rex especially, put together a fundraiser to get some of the equipment we have now. Now with a bigger space, the idea is that that'll allow for more students to participate in stuff in the summer, as well as to have even multiple teams using it during their respective seasons, or students who aren't in a sport in that season being able to use it after school. Weight training's kind of a year-round thing that we try to get students and coaches to implement into their programs. Typically, we want kids lifting twice a week if possible in their season, regardless of sport, and trying to do three or more in the off season, especially in the summer. That just comes with, you know, improved speed, strength, explosiveness, huge reductions in injury, and then I've just seen a general increase in confidence and kind of just kids' ability to work through tough situations, not just in sports, but, you know, I have talks with students a lot when they're struggling in school that they've done more difficult things than this before. So I've seen an increase in the resilience and the toughness of a lot of our students. And generally, I also think it decreases a lot of the, you know, energetic kind of behaviors they might have, that they're doing things without thinking if they're finding an outlet for their energy.
0: So if kids aren't interested in sports, what other activities could they participate in this fall through the school?
2: Yep. So we have our pep band program that's run by Reese Wright. So that's any of our students that are in band can be in that. And I know they play at multiple of the home football and volleyball games. There's also a community ed program geared towards more K through six students. And that program's run by Jens Jacobson. They have things like Pony League football, which is tackle football for fifth and sixth graders, flag football, which is third and fourth grade. They also have a, I believe, third through sixth grade soccer program that they'll be playing out at the Pappy Wright Field a few nights a week. And then we also have our third and fourth, as well as fifth and sixth grade volleyball programs through community ed. You know, as we get more into the year, there are other non-athletic programs that the school offers for 7th through 12th graders, things like Knowledge Bowl, Envirothon, robotics. We also have some student athletes who are swimmers who, thanks to a co-op with Two Harbors, they practice at the Y typically and then swim and compete in meets with the Two Harbors swim and dive team.
0: You already touched on this, but, you know, what is the value of having your kids participating in these programs?
2: So I know I'll speak for myself. Growing up, my parents kind of had a requirement of, if you're not going to be in a sport or activity, you're going to find a job and you're going to put, you know, that 10 or 20 hours in a week at that job. And I felt it taught me responsibility. It taught me being coachable, you know, hearing things that aren't always easy to hear in the moment. I think that that helped me be a better employee. Once I got a job, I think that helped me be a better friend. It helped me reflect about my own attitude and effort, taught me about the things I can control in life and the things I can't control. Sometimes I think kids in general, whether it's, you know, current kids or looking back at your own life, we struggle and we get really anxious about things that are out of our control. I think that's a huge lesson. Up here, we have some unique challenges with how far away we are from every other opponent. You know, where I grew up, we weren't riding an hour to the nearest opponent. We were probably riding our bikes 5 minutes away. So that's definitely a challenge that I know is tough for families. And we have families that, you know, on the Northeast end that are even further away, that once the kids get home at night from a sporting event, they have another 45 minutes to an hour drive. I've seen a huge, you know, benefit with the friendships, the camaraderie, kind of the life experiences. Time management is a huge one, understanding that, okay, I have got to be at school in the morning, I have class all day, then I have practice, and then so understanding to use the time you have in school to get your homework done, to do your studying, using that time on the bus to do those things. I also think that there's a sense of independence that can come with, you know, some of the accomplishments that these kids have and success. And overall, I think it's good for these kids to have expectations, not only within their own homes, but by other, you know, positive adults in their life, having things like showing up on time, knowing where your equipment is, taking care of your gear, representing your school and your town and, you know, your family, I think are just lifelong lessons.
0: We've been speaking with Mike Teichman, ISD 166 Activity Director. Thank you so much for your time.
2: Thank you.
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0: The time is 12:18. You're tuned in to the North Shore News Hour. I'm Sterling Anderson. And coming up here after me this afternoon, it is Musical Chairs. A couple of volunteer-hosted music programs back-to-back. Sue Milo will be your host from 1 to 3, and then Carl will be in from 3 to 5. We'll hear the weekly Native Lights and North Star stories in the 5 o'clock hour. And then coming up at 7, we'll hear a Northern Gardening show from the archives from last spring, talking about the historic gardens of the fur trade. And guests on that program include folks from Grand Portage National Monument and Fort William Historical Park to help us learn about gardening practices of the past. That's on Northern Gardening at 7. And then Carl is back tonight at 8 for Thirsty Boots, WTIP's folk music program. All right, up next we have some news from around the state with North Star Stories.
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2: With headlines from around the state, I'm Zan Holston.
3: Our entire community is grieving the loss unnecessarily due to domestic violence. Hopkins is an extremely close-knit community, and we all mourn together.
2: Four family members are dead after a tragic incident of domestic violence. It happened at two locations in two different cities, with one of them being a home daycare in Hopkins in the Western Metro. The suspect stabbed and killed his wife and 7-year-old child, with six other daycare children in the home at the time. The Hopkins police chief says the other six were not injured, at least not physically.
3: Any event involving the loss of life is a difficult process, but when children are involved, it's especially devastating.
2: Police say a daycare father witnessed the stabbing when he walked inside the house to drop off his child. He ran out and called police around 9 a.m. yesterday. The suspect shot and killed himself in Hopkins, but police say he also stabbed and killed a 78-year-old female member of the family in the southern metro suburb of Burnsville, but they have not released the timing of that murder. State records listed the daycare's license as active for up to 10 children, with no restrictions and in compliance with state regulations. A crew member working to battle wildfires in the Superior National Forest has died. The U.S. Forest Service says the person experienced a medical emergency and was taken to a medical facility where they later died. The Forest Service did not say whether the death was linked to firefighting. Tuesday's statewide primary drew record turnout for a non-presidential year and set up a historic November. At least 1.1 million people voted, and for the first time in history, two women will be at the top of the ticket for governor. Republican Lisa Damoth became the state's first woman Republican nominee for governor. She beat party-endorsed Kendall Qualls and President Trump's pick and former MyPillow CEO Mike Lindell. Damoth will face DFLer Amy Klobuchar, putting Minnesota on track to elect its first woman governor. The U.S. Senate race matches DFLer Lieutenant Governor Peggy Flanagan with Republican and sports reporter Michelle Tafoya. Tuesday's primary also produced a notable rural legislative upset. Republican State Representative Mike Weiner defeated incumbent Senator Paul Utke in north central Minnesota. In Red Lake, only one of three school board incumbents seeking re-election advanced. And in Bemidji, the council's first indigenous woman, incumbent Audrey Thayer, will face former council member Ron Johnson for the at-large seat. Down south in Mankato, the city will let a temporary ordinance expire that limits law enforcement officers, including federal immigration agents, over concerns it could trigger a lawsuit. The city passed a rule in February requiring officers working in Mankato to identify themselves, keep their faces uncovered, and wear body cameras. But recent court rulings have Mankato uncertain about its legal position regarding the rules. Mankato's city manager says it can control its own staff, but a permanent, broader policy could get the city sued.
4: If you were to put that emergency language in, you know, in either another emergency ordinance or in permanent policy, the likelihood is high.
2: Instead, the council adopted a resolution saying, except when required by law, city employees will not enforce federal immigration policies. When so many local newspapers have disappeared, 92 years of continuous publication can feel almost miraculous. The Minnesota Spokesman Recorder was founded in 1934 by civil rights activist and businessman Cecil Newman. Today, the family-owned paper is Minnesota's oldest black-owned newspaper, and it still publishes a weekly print edition. CEO and publisher Tracy Williams Dillard says the reason it endures is the same reason it exists. Community.
5: One of the biggest keys is just staying consistent to what we're doing. Our first and foremost mission is to serve the community.
2: The paper will celebrate its anniversary Saturday with a legacy yacht cruise on the St. Croix River. And finally, Minneapolis is turning up the music and the flavor for a celebration of Somali culture this weekend. The fourth annual SOMFest hits the stage at the Lake Harriet Bandshell Saturday evening with cultural performances, food, and lots of music, including the sounds of Dalmar Yare, who you're hearing right now. The Somali Culture and Music Night is free and open to everyone, so bring your appetite and maybe your dancing shoes. For North Star Stories, I'm Zan Holston.
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0: The time is 12:26. You're tuned in to the North Shore News Hour. I'm Sterling Anderson. Glad you could join us on this Thursday afternoon. Shaping up to be a pretty nice August day out there with sunny skies and 63 for temperature right down at the harbor here in the Bay of Grand Marais. And I'm looking at some temperatures inland well up into the 70s, some upper 70s up towards the end of the Gunflint Trail here today. A couple of announcements to share. The Minnesota Department of Transportation is inviting the public to attend a meeting on next Thursday, the 20th, at the Schroeder Town Hall to hear the latest about future work on Highway 61 between Little Marais and Tofty. MnDOT staff will be there to talk about the 2027 planned construction work and provide an update on the study to address long-term improvements to the corridor. The August 20 public meeting will begin at 5 p.m. again at the Schroeder Town Hall, and MnDOT project team will be there to hear feedback and answer any questions. The study is intended to create guidance and a common vision for improving safety and efficiency for all users of the corridor and inform construction work in the future. Information presented at next Thursday's meeting will be posted on the MnDOT project websites afterward. And again, sharing the information from the Cook County Sheriff's Office, who passed along that AT&T will be performing necessary upgrades on the Grand Marais Tower on Monday, with work scheduled to take place between 8 a.m. and noon. And during that time, on Monday morning, the site will experience a full-service outage. AT&T says they encourage customers to utilize Wi-Fi calling during that time, and they say they apologize for any inconvenience it may cause. All right, up next, let's see if maybe this stream of nice weather is going to continue along. We'll get more details on the forecast into this weekend, this morning. WTIP's CJ Hightoff spoke with a meteorologist out of Duluth.
1: 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Good morning, Ketzel.
2: Good morning, CJ.
1: Nice to chat with you, as always. Give us a forecast, if you would, for the next several days so we can plan our weekend.
2: Yeah, looking at nothing too crazy. Through the end of the week, highs will be getting up into the 70s, further into the 80s if you're, you know, up the trail or inland. Otherwise, the chance of precip we had for today, it was marginal to begin with, and unfortunately it decreased with the overnight shifts update. So looking at a whopping 7% chance of precipitation this afternoon. So I'll let folks take that as they will. But our next chance of precipitation doesn't look to come in until overnight into the weekend. So late Friday night into Saturday, we do have about a 50% chance of precipitation, which I know for most people they're like, well, 50-50. It's the highest chance we've seen in a while. Probably not going to be anything too significant, but does bring our next chance for rain. So that activity will likely be kind of scattered in nature, so it won't be everybody is getting rain, but decent chance across the area for that kind of scattered chance. For the most part, it's kind of looking like maybe a tenth or two of an inch of precipitation. If we were able to get a little thunderstorm to it embed in there, somebody lucky might get a higher amount. But that's our next chance of precip, is going to be kind of looking at that Saturday time frame. Otherwise, the rest of the weekend will dry out, and we start to see kind of a 20 to 30% chance of rain return as we get into next week.
1: Okay. And temps are going to be in the 70s, I'm guessing?
2: Yep, pretty darn normal. So you'll be in the 70s closer to the lake. Do have the chance to get a little bit warmer inland, but for the most part, kind of a very average temperature for us. We're sitting just north of a big high pressure zone. So while folks down to our south are kind of baking in the heat and humidity, we're just sort of hanging out in these very normal temperatures.
1: I love that, actually. All right. So winds have been fairly light lately, which makes it really nice if you're planning to get out on the water. Any change in that?
2: Yeah, kind of more of the same. If you're out on the lake, it is going to get a little bit bouncy tomorrow. But inland, you can expect those winds to stay on the calm side, which is good for our any fire weather concerns since we are so dry. Inland shouldn't be anything too exciting. If we venture out on the big lake tomorrow, we are going to have some gustier northeast winds, could gust up to 20, 25 knots. So that'll be a bigger issue down here closer to Duluth where those winds and waves can ramp up. But you'll have a little bounce, a little motion in the ocean out there tomorrow and into Saturday morning.
1: And the wind direction usually determines how much smoke we have in the air. What's the air quality going to look like?
2: At this point, the air quality forecast from the Pollution Control Agency, which are the folks who put out those forecasts, is all in the green through the rest of the week and into the early weekend. We did see a couple very localized readings of decreased air quality closer to Ely yesterday, there was a little bit of increased fire activity and just some very localized smoke. So if any of the fires that are going on either in the Boundary Waters, Quetico, up into Ontario, were able to produce a little bit of smoke, you could see very, very localized reductions in air quality. But at this time, we're not expecting any kind of widespread hazardous air. I will say, don't be surprised if the skies above you are not completely blue. With all of the wildfire activity out in the west right now, there's a ton of wildfire smoke that's getting lofted up into the atmosphere that's making for those very hazy skies, very colorful sunrise and sunsets, but it's not getting all the way down to us.
1: And I think it obscured a little bit of the meteor shower last night. We were out and it just seemed like there was just a very faint haze, so I'm thinking that may have made it a little more difficult to see the meteors.
2: Yeah, definitely possible. We saw quite the haze above the skies, up in our skies yesterday, that actually reduced, lower cloud development. We didn't get those puffy cumulus clouds because it's just enough to kind of take the edge off the sun's rays.
1: Got it. Ketzel, thank you so much. We so appreciate these conversations, and we'll check in again on Monday.
2: Yeah, have a great weekend.
1: You too. Ketzel Levins there, meteorologist from the National Weather Service in Duluth. We will indeed check in on Monday so that you can get a nice detailed forecast for your upcoming week.
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0: Time is 12:35. You're tuned in to the North Shore News Hour. I'm Sterling Anderson. Glad you could join us here on this Thursday afternoon. And up next, we will hear from North Shore Morning host Julie Carlson.
1: The National Park Service officials have announced the launch of the Isle Royal Heritage Alliance, a new effort to advance coordinated protection and improvement of Isle Royal National Park's historic structures. Tom Irvine is Executive Director of National Parks of Lake Superior Foundation and joins us now by phone. Welcome, Tom.
2: Good to be here, Julie. Thank you for having me.
1: Well, thanks for joining us. Tell us about the National Parks of Lake Superior Foundation.
2: Certainly. Well, first off, we're celebrating our 20th year, so this is a big year for our organization. We are the in park speak, we are the philanthropic partner for all five national park units on Lake Superior, which include Isle Royal National Park, Grand Portage National Monument, Isle Royal or Apostle Islands National Lakeshore, Keweenaw National Historical Park, and Pictured Rocks National Lakeshore. So we've got five beautiful partners that we work with daily.
1: So the new Isle Royal Heritage Alliance, how does that foundation fit, and who makes up the alliance?
2: Well, the alliance is it's kind of a operating unit within the National Parks of Lake Superior Foundation. So it's not a new partnership. It's basically a focus for our organization with the National Park Service at Isle Royal. So the alliance is really made up of a lot of stakeholders at Isle Royal that have been involved with historic preservation or volunteerism or just a passionate interest in historical and cultural preservation on the island. It was really meant to add additional horsepower to what the park itself was able to provide, and just elevate the voice of the interested and hopefully get a lot more work done.
1: So back in the day, before our time, there were resorts out there and private homes. How many structures are still out on Isle Royal?
2: Well, the official count as it relates to the Heritage Alliance is 90 cabins and 19 fishery buildings and 4 lighthouses. So it's a significant number of structures. I would go so far as to say there's quite a few more too that might be at a level of moldering that don't allow them to be counted in that group. But that's just the structures. There's also historically significant cultural sites and archaeological sites. So Isle Royal is just a kind of a gold mine of history.
1: Sure. So those, like the structures that we were talking about, the cabins, were they private homes or were they for fishing families or park employee housing? What are they used for?
2: All of the above.
1: Okay.
2: So the summer cabins and the fishing camps, and really when the island became a national park, all of those cabins and structures became part of the National Park Service. Some of the residents at the time were able to, instead of selling their property, they were able to receive a kind of a life lease arrangement that that allowed them to come back over a period of time that basically for as long as the youngest living descendant was alive. So a lot of those agreements have long expired now, and these cabins are under the care of the Park Service, and so we're working with the park through their cultural resource management plan and their wilderness stewardship plan to carry on the history and the stories and the interpretive value of the cabins and fisheries that are left standing. So there's a lot of families that continue to have a strong interest and provide volunteer support to maintain those structures that their families or just have been interested in for years, so those can kind of maintain some sort of viability within the history of the island, and sharing those valuable resources with the public.
1: It seemed like the intent had been to rid Isle Royale of structures in the past, but has that changed now with the Park Service wanting to preserve these?
2: Yeah, well, it's always been somewhat of a contentious debate, and I think that's, in my estimation, that's always been kind of overplayed. I think the park has always been interested in maintaining and showcasing the history of the island, but sometimes maintaining structures in wilderness have created some conflicts with the Wilderness Act and just frankly capacity of the parks to maintain just a massive inventory of buildings and structures.
1: Sure, and widespread. It's a big park.
2: It's a big park.
1: Yeah. So what? Who will be doing the work, and what kind of work will be done on the? I'm guessing on the cabins, the structures that will be remaining. Who will be doing that work?
2: Primarily volunteers. Mm-hmm. There's always been a very active volunteer network at Isle Royale, and groups that volunteer their time to come out and work on specific cabins or specific structures. We're kind of building out the whole volunteer network within Isle Royale, within the Heritage Alliance. In fact, if people wanted to learn more about how to volunteer and what kind of work is going to be done as a volunteer, they could either email us at heritage@nplsf.org or on our website, nplsf.org/heritage. They can read all about the work that's necessary and kind of the commitment that's required to be a volunteer. So we have a lot of people that have very specific talents and expertise that volunteer to come out, as well as people that just want to put some work in and help.
1: So are you looking for volunteers to help with the Isle Royale Heritage Alliance?
2: Absolutely.
1: You are?
2: Absolutely.
1: So, okay. And I've
2: so
1: got
2: over
1: that.
2: This fall, go ahead.
1: Oh, no, you go ahead.
2: Yeah, we are going to be actively looking for volunteers in 2027, for really 2027 and on. So I would definitely encourage people to look up and read about the work that's being done, and if they're interested in volunteering, we do have a place for them.
1: Sounds great. We're talking with Tom Irvine, Executive Director of National Parks of Lake Superior Foundation. We can find more information on the website, www.nplsf.org. Tom, is there anything else that you would like to add today?
2: Yeah, we have a tremendous volunteer director for this project, Jan Reyers. And Jan is a retired 3M executive with a tremendous amount of experience building out systems and organizing groups in complicated endeavors. So he's been just a godsend, and really the impetus for putting this whole alliance together. So, sometimes one person can make a tremendous difference in the arc of history. And I think Jan's influence on Isle Royale and the work that we're doing now is going to, last for long after we're gone. So, and you can read about Jan and his background and some of the work that he's putting together to bring some technology into the planning process of the work that we're doing. Also on our website, and there's a separate page within the website to read about it specifically.
1: Great. That website again, nplsf.org. That stands for National Parks of Lake Superior Foundation. Tom Irvine, Executive Director, thank you so much for joining us today.
2: Great to be here, Julie. Thank you. Mm-hmm. Take care.
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0: time is 12:49. You're tuned in to the North Shore News Hour. I'm Sterling Anderson. And up next, we'll hear from Chell Anderson. Chell is a botanist, plant ecologist, author, and award-winning commentator for her Northwoods Naturalist feature, found exclusively on WTIP. Here's the latest edition of Northwoods Naturalist.
1: From Lake Superior's shoreline to roadsides and forest openings, it seems every sunny place that's not a parking lot is full of intense color now. Brilliant fireweed, harebell, blue and white asters, yellow and gold goldenrods and cinquefoils, and purple beach pea among them. Even as our visual sense is full of all this eye candy, the soundscape of a day is noticeably empty compared to a month ago, with a steady quieting of amphibian calls and bird songs. Some mornings now are particularly alive with mixed flocks of songbirds. One recent morning, I found myself surrounded by several different warblers, robins, sparrows, red-breasted nuthatches, and chickadees moving slowly through the forest. From the ground to high in the tree crowns, juveniles and adults were feeding and calling to one another. Juveniles were especially fun to watch, with their distinguishing plumage, often duller and more muted than adults, smaller size, up to 25% smaller in warblers and sparrows, and behaviors that sometimes come across as more broadly curious, slower, and less targeted than adults. Being drawn into their chatty presence and passage was a pleasure especially relished as the oral change of advancing summer is profound. One quiet morning on the Lake Superior shore, it was a clamorous, unmistakable call that brought to my attention a bird already well into their fall migration. Veering off overhead was a greater yellowlegs, perhaps alarmed by our sudden appearance in the fog as it flew over. Their piercing alarm call of descending notes alerts every shorebird in the vicinity, earning them the old name, tattler. Tall and slim, about the size of a crow, this shorebird has long, bright yellow legs and a long, slightly upturned bill, about 1.5 times the length of the head. Their bodies are delicately patterned black, gray, and white on sides and back. Neck and head are gray-streaked. Their bellies are white, framed by wings pale white and gray below. Greater yellowlegs breed and nest in bogs, muskeg, and clearings in boreal spruce forests from northern Alberta and Manitoba, east to Labrador, and west to Alaska. We're most likely to see them here, wading, heads bobbing, eating invertebrates on shorelines, mudflats, and in marshes. They sweep their bill side to side, probing mud, sand, or shallow water, sometimes stirring the bottom to bring up meals. Or they dash after small minnows or fish on their long legs. Consequently, we might be surprised to see them in their nesting territory, perched in the top of a spruce tree, on lookout to defend their nest on the ground below. The lives of greater yellowlegs highlight the variety of habitats and geographies which they and other birds connect within North America and far beyond.

0: migration. Headed to a wintering home in fresh and saline wetlands of coastal eastern or southern North America, Central America, the West Indies, or South America. I wondered, too, if journey complete, their home habitat would be there for them, their alarm calls warranted only by familiar threats, rather than a shocked response to climate-driven habitat shifts, coastal habitat loss, or hunters. Despite the many new lives among us, quiet is deepening across this landscape. Still, whether in soft, hushed conversations or calling an alarm, birds alert us to being on the cusp of vast, transformative migratory movements. There's much more to come, more reasons to keep eyes and ears wide open. Thanks for listening. Take good care.
1: Northwoods Naturalist with Chell Anderson is an original WTIP feature created to honor the Quetico Superior ecosystem, sustaining life and all its communities in this region for 12,000 years. Northwoods Naturalist is also supported in part by funding from the Minnesota Arts and Cultural Heritage Fund.

And taking a look at some upcoming local events and announcements here before we wrap up the North Shore News Hour. The Dark Sky Caravan is continuing along. They've been making their way up the North Shore, and they have a stop tonight at North House Folk School from 8 to 11 p.m. Tomorrow from 7 to 11, the Planetarium with the Dark Sky Caravan will be at the Scop Community Center. And Saturday from 6:30 to 10:30 at Chickamauga Museum and Nature Center. The Graham Ray Farmers Market is held on Thursdays from 4:30 to 6 p.m. at the Cook County Community Center parking lot. And the Finland Farmers Market also held today, and it's on Thursdays from 5 to 6:30 at the Claire Nelson Center Pavilions. And the Pickup Truck Opera from Mixed Precipitation is back here in the community presenting Tales of Hoffman tomorrow and Friday at 6:30 p.m. at the Hovland Town Hall and on Saturday at 3 p.m. at Sweetheart's Bluff. More information can be found at mixedprecipitation.org. The Graham Ray Public Library is inviting residents and visitors of all ages to a community picnic and parade taking place tomorrow on Friday to mark the grand finale of the library's summer reading program. The celebration begins at 10:30 a.m. with a hands-on art activity, and at noon, everyone is invited to enjoy a community picnic lunch and lawn games on the library grounds. And at 12:45 tomorrow afternoon, gather in front of the library for a festive parade to Harbor Park, led by Makwa, a big wooden bear puppet handcrafted by Big Animal Productions. And the Johnson Heritage Post Art Gallery hosts the opening reception for Painting Pictures with Words, Telling Stories with Paint, featuring work from local artist Marsha Repke. That's tomorrow from 5 to 7. An artist talk with Marshall that happened at 6 p.m. And that show combines Marsha's oil paintings from the last year with stories from Trail Time, a segment that you can hear here on WTIP. And you can find more local events and announcements on our website, WTIP.org, under the events dropdown.

0: man.
1: Right now, 63 degrees is what the National Weather Service is reporting for the Bay of Grand Marais. And 72 the last update from the airport, and even maybe a couple spots up towards the end of the Gunflint Trail here. Look like they're pushing up into the low 80s this afternoon. And that's kind of around where our forecasted highs are expected to be today, and going to continue to see mostly sunny skies.

skies as well. Partly cloudy tonight, lows in the upper 40s to low 50s. Mostly sunny again tomorrow on Friday with high temperatures maybe just a little bit cooler. Right around 60 for a high temperature for the Bay of Grand Marais forecast. Should still see some at least lower 70s up over the ridge. Mostly cloudy tomorrow night, and again, low temperatures around 50. A chance of showers starts coming in Friday night, and then up to a 50% chance of showers Saturday and Saturday night. And even later in the day, Saturday, could see a slight chance of some thunderstorms. All right, what is just about 1 p.m.? 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Here's Musical Chairs.

Yeah, a little music there from New Mexico, beginning this edition of Musical Chairs. Thanks, friends and neighbors, for joining WTIP today for this great sunny afternoon. My name is Sue Myla. I'll be with you here till 3 o'clock. And that was Felix Gato Peralta, Y Los Gatos, and from New Mexico, blends a little cumbia sound, some blues, and traditional New Mexico style music. And he was joined there by Lara Manzanares and Josh Baca. They did a tune here called Vale Más Tarde Que Nunca on Musical Chairs. Time is 4 minutes after one, and we're going to continue on. I'm featuring those artists right off the bat because they will be at the Porcupine Mountains Music Festival at the end of August. That's Friday the 28th and Saturday the 29th up there in Ontonagon on the Upper Peninsula. We're going to sample a few more groups from that festival. We're going to start off with a band from, originally from Memphis, still out of Memphis. They're called Southern Avenue. One of the headliners with That's All here on Musical Chairs.

0: All right. The sound there of Abby Posner, been around for about 20 years, out of Los Angeles, doing Slowly from her release Second Chances here on Musical Chairs. And from Canada, we heard Blue Moon Marquee, and they feature a duo, actually, of A.W. Cardinal on vocal and guitar, and Jasmine Collette on vocals, bass, and drums. 2024 Juno Award winners for Blues Album, a Canadian group. And they did 52nd Street Strut. We heard from Southern Avenue, a Memphis family band, blues, gospel, soul, and they did That's All here on Musical Chairs. And we started off there with Felix Gato Peralta and Los Gatos, and nice music from New Mexico with Vale Más Tarde Que Nunca. The time is 1:16, and thanks so much for tuning in, friends and neighbors. I'm Sue for WTIP, member-supported radio. 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
0: Here's Louis Armstrong with On the Sunny Side of the Street.

This kid is a French chick, and this is how I lay it on in Paris. 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

0: Doris Day. Did you recognize her? Dream a little dream of me here on this sort of dreamy Thursday afternoon. You're listening to Musical Chairs here on member-supported WTIP. In that set, also from Louis Prima, Kelly Smith, Sam Butera, and The Witnesses, we heard Night Train. And that was Baby Just Cares for Me by Gene Kelly. And we started off with Louis Armstrong with On the Sunny Side of the Street. Some swing band, a little blues in there as well. Nice afternoon music. Hope you're having a great day. I'm Sue for WTIP, and I hope you'll stick around. We've got a lot more music coming up in this edition of Musical Chairs. And then I'll be taking you right up to 3 o'clock, and then Carl Solander will be in with Musical Chairs number 2, the second edition for this Thursday afternoon. If you enjoyed that kind of music, you know, hard to find, but, you know, our own North Shore Swing Band presents that on occasion, and the next time they're going to be performing is for the Care Partners Ice Cream Social Fundraiser. That's going to be held Sunday, August 30th, so a couple of weeks from now, and it's going to be 2 to 4 p.m. at Sydney's Frozen Custard. And that'll be live music and vocals provided by the North Shore Swing Band. I'm going to sample some more later in the show, but that's all for right now.
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0: Live music is so fun to catch here in Cook County. And last night, I know there was a large crowd at North House Folk School Commons for Molly Dean and her friends. And so we're going to, you know, take you back. I hope you had a chance to catch it. But if you didn't, we're going to play a tune by Molly Dean. The first one, though, is with her good friend, Barbara Jean, as they perform as Dusty Heart as a duo. And also, then we're going to follow up with the music that's going to be next Wednesday night down at North House Folk School. It's a musical series called the Dockside Series in cooperation with North Shore Music Association, WTIP, and North House Folk School, the Bad Hats. So we've got a set of music for you here that was live and will be live next week. Here's Dusty Heart with In the Cool on Musical Chairs.

Bad Bad Hats here on Musical Chairs. They'll be performing next Wednesday at the Dockside Sessions, live at North House Folk School, sponsored by North House as well as North Shore Music Association and WTIP. That was All Nighter off of a release or a single called All Nighter, Squirrel Flower Version. Bad Bad Hats from the Twin Cities, featuring Casey Alexander and Chris Hogue. They've been performing since 2012. They originally met at McAllister College. We also heard Bored in the Summer from Bad Bad Hats. Molly Dean did A Light in Me, and we started off with Dusty Heart with In the Cool. I'm Sue for WTIP and Musical Chairs. Hope you'll stick around. I'll be with you here till 3 o'clock. And then at 3, Carl Solander comes in with a second edition of Musical Chairs, all volunteer provided musical programming here. And, of course, then at 5 o'clock, we'll have North Star Stories and Native Lights, followed by National Native News with CBC's As It Happens. Northern Gardening tonight at 7 o'clock and Thirsty Boots. Carl will be back hosting that at 8 o'clock. And we want to send out birthday greetings to you if you're celebrating on this 13th day of August. Hope you're having a great day, and especially Jane Alexander celebrating her birthday today. So give her a shout out if you haven't seen her, or send her a message. All right, we're going to go back to some more swing music here. Just a reminder again, the North Shore Swing Band will be performing in a couple of weeks, August 30th, from 2 to 4 at Sydney's Frozen Custard. And it's a fundraiser for Care Partners. It's an ice cream social. Again, that's August 30th. So here's a little Ella Fitzgerald with Chick Webb, My Heart Belongs to Daddy, here on Musical Chairs.

0: Ah, yeah, the beautiful sounds there of Natalia Lafourcade doing Nunca Es Suficiente here on Musical Chairs. The time is 2 o'clock, and you're listening to North Shore Community Radio, broadcasting at 90.7 FM WTIP Grand Marais, 90.1 FM WGPO Grand Portage, 89.1 FM WKEK Gunflint Lake, and on the web at WTIP.org. I'm Sue. I'm your host today for the first segment of Musical Chairs. I'll be with you here till 3 o'clock. We also heard in that set the Swing Cats Big Band with Boogie Woogie Bugle Boy, and Tony Bennett saying Just in Time. We started off with Ella Fitzgerald with My Heart Belongs to Daddy. Hope you're enjoying the music today. Nice to have you along on this journey, and as we take you through a variety of music. But before we get back to more tunes, I've got a couple messages to extend your way.
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0: Thank you, and let's take a quick look around at current conditions in our region here. It is currently in Ely, sunny skies, and mostly sunny throughout the area, except the Twin Cities, where they're mostly cloudy and 78 degrees. Otherwise, Duluth reporting mostly sunny, 74, Silver Bay, 71, Houghton, Michigan right now, 76 degrees, and on Grand Portage Tribal Lands reporting 69 and partly sunny skies. Thunder Bay at 77 and mostly sunny. Bayfield, Wisconsin, mostly sunny and 73. Tofty at 67 and Two Harbors at 73 degrees. Let's take a quick look at what we can expect for the rest of the day. By the way, the wind speeds here right now in the Bay of Grand Marais at 7 miles per hour out of the west. And our forecast today is, of course, a high of 68, and I would say we're going to meet that if we haven't already. And the winds will be out of the west southwest around 5. Well, they've exceeded that a bit. Tonight, partly cloudy, a low of 48. Calm winds becoming northeast around 5 miles per hour after midnight. Tomorrow, mostly sunny with a high of 59. East winds around 5, gusting as high as 15. And on Friday night, mostly cloudy with a low of 47. Northeast winds 5 to 10 with gusts as high as 15. Saturday brings a 40% chance of showers after 1 p.m. Otherwise, mostly cloudy. Our high will just be 58 here by the Bay of Grand Marais. East winds will be 10 mile per hour, gusting up to 15. Saturday night continues with a 30% chance of showers before 1 a.m., otherwise cloudy and a low of 49. East winds at 5, becoming calm in the evening, and winds could gust as high as 15. A peek out to Sunday to round out the weekend, partly sunny, high here of 67, northwest winds around 5 miles per hour, partly cloudy Sunday night with a low of 51. Now in our interior areas right now, currently at the Cook County Grand Marais Airport, 72 degrees and a high today of 76 up at the airport, a low tonight of 52. Tomorrow, sunny, 74, partly and mostly cloudy tomorrow night and a low of 52. Saturday again, similar chance of showers, 50% chance possible, a high temperature inland at 71. And Saturday night, a low of 55. Sunday, of course, spring sunshine again, 76 away from the lake and 53 for an overnight low. We'll have another update for you at 3 o'clock with weather, so stay tuned, and, of course, much more music coming your way. Going to go back to some more of the swing music. It's great for dancing, so if you're just out on the deck, why don't you stand up and, you know, move around a little. Here's Glenn Miller with In the Mood.

0: Ah, yeah, did you get your jitterbug on? That was a perfect tune for that from the Glenn Miller Orchestra, Pennsylvania 65000000. We also heard in that set Charlie Parker with Yardbird Suite. And from Billie Holiday, she did All of Me. Glenn Miller started us off there, a little bookend, and he did In the Mood, another great dance tune. The time is 2:18, and you're tuned to Musical Chairs on this Thursday afternoon, the 13th of August. Hope you're having a wonderful day. A little breezy out there. The trees are shaking and some cloud cover, but overall, a very, very nice day here on the shores of Lake Superior in Grand Marais. All right, we've got more music coming up, but first, let's take in a listen to this.
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0: So nice to have you along, friends and neighbors. I hope you're having a great day. And, you know, August means that's the beginning of the state fair. And I hope you'll get a chance to get down and take in some of the events of the state fair. I know I'm going to try and see Bonnie Raitt down there live. So here's a little Bonnie Raitt with John Prine on Musical Chairs.
3: I'd like to bring out a friend of mine who wrote this next song, John Prine.

All right. That was a little Cactus Blossoms, Twin City-based duo, and Stoplight Kisses. They will be on one of the many free stage appearances at the Minnesota State Fair. That all opens up on Thursday, August 27th. Also on free stage is Keith Cicola. We heard his tune, Fry Bread. Hope you had a chance to get some of that delicious food up at Grand Portage this past weekend at a wonderful rendezvous and powwow celebration. We also heard from Sierra Farrell with a single she came out with just this year called Trying to Love You. She'll be on the main grandstand stage at the Minnesota Fair, as will Tommy James and the Shondells. They did one of their hits from a while back, Crimson and Clover. Also opening on the grandstand on that first Thursday night will be Bonnie Raitt, and we heard a version of Angel from Montgomery off of a tribute to Steve Goodman album that came out in 1985, and that included John Prine on that tune as well. Little highlights of the Minnesota State Fair coming up here at the end of this month. The time is 2:39, and you're tuned to Musical Chairs, session number one. I'm Sue, and I'll be with you right up till 3 o'clock, and then Carl Solander will be in with the second edition, taking you from 3 to 5 p.m. Also tonight on this 13th of August, Thursday night, we will have, of course, North Star Stories and Native Lights, followed also at 6 o'clock by CBC's As It Happens, including and National Native News. Northern Gardening tonight at 7 o'clock, followed by Thirsty Boots. Carl will be hosting that as well. So do stay tuned to member-supported WTIP. Here's Henry Mancini with the Pink Panther theme on Musical Chairs.

April.

Nice tune there from Miles Davis, Black Orpheus, here on Musical Chairs. We also heard from Frank Sinatra with Come Fly With Me. And that was Shirley Bassey singing That's Life. But we started off with the Pink Panther theme from Henry Mancini. Well, we're just about time to wrap up this edition of the Musical Chairs number one, but stay tuned because the second segment with Carl Solander coming up shortly. We're going to go out here with Blue Bossa from Joe Henderson here on Musical Chairs.

0: That's Joe Henderson closing out this edition of the first segment of Musical Chairs, doing Blue Bossa here on WTIP. I'm Sue. It's been my pleasure to be your host today for this segment number one. And, of course, I invite you to stay tuned. Carl Solander's coming in right here in just a few seconds with edition number two of Musical Chairs. Lots of great programming coming up here on member-supported WTIP. 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
1: Thanks so much, Sue. I liked your mix this afternoon. I hope we can keep it interesting. 67 degrees, the current temperature at the harbor, and it's 70 at the

the airport. And here's our forecast. Mostly sunny along the shore with a high near 70. Winds will be out of the southwest around 5 miles per hour. Tonight, partly cloudy with a low around 48. Calm winds becoming northeast around 5 after midnight. Tomorrow, mostly sunny with a high near 59. East winds around 5, gusting to 15. Mostly cloudy with a low around 47. Friday evening with northeast winds 5 to 10, gusting to 15. And finally, we might see some precipitation come Saturday. There's a 40% chance of showers after 1 p.m. Mostly cloudy with a high near 58. Winds will be out of the east around 10, gusting to 15. Saturday night, there's a 20% chance of showers before 1 a.m. Cloudy, a low around 49. Winds out of the east around 5, becoming calm in the evening. Winds gusting to 15. And looking at Sunday, partly sunny with a high near 67. And that's a look at your latest weather forecast. Well, today is the 13th of August, and I'd like to wish Jane Alexander a happy birthday. And yeah, tomorrow, Dr. Ozzy, Ella Poznanovic, Evelyn McDonald, and Joel Fredericks all celebrating birthdays tomorrow. So a couple familiar names in that list for you. I come every second Thursday of the month and host 3 hours of old-time and bluegrass music. Going to begin with the Steel Wheels.

0: Two selections from the Steel Wheels, Halfway to Heaven and Breaking Like the Sun. And lead vocalist there, Trent, Wagler. I really like his vocals. The Steel Wheels are going to be one of the headline bands at this year's Porcupine Mountain Music Festival. And in a little bit, we are going to be talking with the festival director herself, Cheryl Sundberg. So you'll hear all about it. Stay tuned. And let's see, after this message, we've got more music for you.
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0: And that was one from the Foghorn String Band, originally based out in Portland, Oregon. They're kind of scattered now, but they still get together. And Barbara Jean and the North Shore Music Association are hoping to bring them to our area next year. The title of that one was Kicking Up the Devil on a Holiday, Kicking Up the Devil on a Holiday. And prior to that, we heard a couple artists who were recently up here in another group. And that was A.J. Shrubis and Rena Rossi, their duo album. I played two selections from, I played three selections from A.J. and Rena. We heard Rabbit in a Briar Patch. We also heard the Constitution Hornpipe that also included Andrew Bartleson on snare drum, and Rena was playing the pump organ as well as the bass, and AJ took a turn on electric guitar, the Constitution Hornpipe, and we opened up with a song by the late Craig Johnson of the Double Decker String Band that a lot of folks perform, the Keweenaw Light. And again, we had Rena and AJ featured not only on fiddle and bass, but also on vocals. And that brings you right up to date. We'll be back after these messages.
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0: Thanks, Roger. The Grascals have a brand new release out. That's a long time band. Personnel have changed a bit over the years, but they're still performing as a unit. And I'll play something off of one of their newest release here in just a bit. But first, here's an oldie from the Grascals.

0: And that was an oldie from Alicia Nugent. I don't know what has happened to her. I haven't heard anything about her in quite a while. My First Mistake, and we heard the Grascals with Teardrops in My Eyes. And with me on the phone, hi, Cheryl.
1: Hello, Carl.
0: Yeah. Cheryl Sundberg is joining me. She is the festival director of the Porcupine Mountain Music Festival, and this is going to be the 20th, correct?
1: Yes, number 20.
0: Yeah.
1: We can't believe we hit that milestone. We did take a hiatus for 2 years during the pandemic, but this will be our 20th production, so it's very exciting.
0: I was trying to figure that out because I can remember when you started, Don and Linda came down to a festival I used to MC in Manitowish Waters, and that's when I met Don and Linda, and they recruited Doug Loman, the great sound man. Yeah.
1: So, right, and we've had Doug every year since.
0: Yeah.
1: This will be Doug's 20th year with us, too.
0: Seems like just yesterday. Boy, time flies, doesn't it?
1: Yeah. It sure does. I guess we're having fun then, right?
0: Right. Well, it's at a wonderful location. The Porcupine Mountain Wilderness State Park is a gem of Lake Superior. And tell us a little bit about who's going to be there this year.
1: Well, this year we have headlining the Steel Wheels on Friday. It'll be their third appearance at our festival. They've been here throughout the years at different stages in their career. But we haven't had them for a while, so we brought them back as headliners on Friday night, August 28th. And it's as it turned out, sometimes you get magic that happens, and they've been on tour all summer, and the Porcupine Mountain show will be the last show that they have with their longtime drummer. So bring the Kleenex, because I'm sure everybody will have a few tears in their eyes. He's been with them for many, many years, and he is retiring from the band. So that will be a very special experience to have the Porkies.
0: This is their third time. I must have seen them then before. I just don't remember. There's been so many artists that I've seen over there. Yeah, so that's exciting.
1: Oh, I know. It's been a while since they've been here. And then we have this band, Southern Avenue, coming, and they're up and coming. They've been doing a lot of interesting projects. There's three sisters, and then one of the sisters is married to the guitarist, and they've been doing stuff with Willie Nelson. They got nominated for a Grammy this past year. And I know the lead singer, Tierney, she's on an album project by Morgan Freeman, a blues project that's blues and symphony or something. She's got an amazing voice.
0: Okay.
1: They have some gospel influences in that band. So that's really going to be exciting. And we have a different sound, a different kind of music we haven't featured before that we're really excited about. And it's a huge band. I think it's 8 or 9 members, and they're called Blair Crimmins and the Hookers, and they play Dixieland jazz with a flair of rock and roll added into it, if you can imagine. They've got all the horns, and I mean, that is just going to be off the charts. So we're really excited to be bringing them.
0: Where are they from, Cheryl?
1: I believe, now I'm not 100% on this, Carl. I think they are from, maybe Nashville.
0: Okay.
1: I'd have to look at their bio, and I don't have that in front of me at the moment,
0: okay,
1: unfortunately. But they're from the States, and they had been really hot, and then the leader, he took some time off because they had a child, and he's just getting back out on the road now this year. They just released a new single, and they're really phenomenal. They have a covers album out that they did, that they covered songs by the Talking Heads and Harry Nilsson, but it's all done Dixieland style. It's just out of this world. So I think you'll really enjoy them.
0: Yeah.
1: Yeah, I think you'll really enjoy them. And we've got Charlie Parr coming. He's a festival favorite. That's the first thing that we would hear. If there was a couple of years we didn't have Charlie. I think he broke his shoulder one year on us. His granddaughter, his daughter's skateboard or something, and we didn't have him. And another year he was touring in Australia. But other than that, we've had Charlie every year. And those 2 years that he wasn't there, that was the first thing we heard from the audience was, "Where's Charlie?" So we're very happy to have Charlie coming back. He's just amazing. We've got the Fretliners coming in. They're a bluegrass band. And we've got a Canadian trio coming, Blue Moon Marquee. They're very interesting. They've recently released some work with the Northern Cree tribe, the drummers, and it's great. I wish we could have that whole bunch of them up here, but we're getting the trio. But they're just phenomenal, blues and kind of old-timey music. Okay. We've got Andy Posner coming in from California. She is a great songwriter, and she's a performer that has been around L.A. for a long time. And none of her styles are the same. You might hear her playing something folky, and then she'll be playing something really rock, and you just never know what she's going to come up with. So she really caught our ear. We've got Cousin Curtis coming. We've tried to get them for several years, and it just worked out this year. They're a duo, but they sound like a lot more than a duo, and they're really going to be interesting, those two. We've got Tay and the Neighborly. She was recently on Mountain Stage, and they're out of Green Bay, Wisconsin, and they're soul, kind of R&B soul pop style, and they're fantastic. So we're really excited about that. We've got from the Duluth area, Boss Mama and the Jabberhooch, and Danny Frank and the Smoky Gold, which we think our audience will really enjoy. And in the Inside Chalet, we've got PK Mayo coming. He hasn't been at the fest for quite a while, and we thought he needed to come back. He's got an excellent double album retrospective out now, we're really excited to have him coming back. And he'll be playing a special show in the Chalet. And we also have Aaron McCauley, Hurricane Harold Tremblay, and Tony Hool. Okay. They're coming to do a set in the Chalet, and Aaron plays with Harrison Street, and they've really been catching on with their blues. So it's a nice mix. I should also mention we have Felix Y. Los Gatos from Albuquerque, and going to be playing a real interesting mix of sounds that we haven't had as well. So we're just really excited.
0: They're from Albuquerque. That must have been one that Don and Linda discovered, huh? Felix?
1: I think they did. They did. Yeah, yeah. They're out in Las Cruces in New Mexico.
0: Right.
1: Yeah.
0: Well, if people want to find out the schedule and learn more, they can go online, right?
1: Yes, they can go on our website. It's porkysfestival.org. It's all run together. And we've got the artists on there. You can click their photos to go to their websites and listen to their music and see if you like it. Our schedules are up. Our general information is up on the site. There's information about the park. And soon we will have our program guide up on the homepage, where you can flip through this year's program, and everything will be clickable to the websites. All of the ads and all of the performers and stuff will be clickable from that PDF file. So we'll be getting that up, and things are just rolling along, Carl.
0: Well, good. I'm looking forward to it. And and I always enjoy the state park is just wonderful. You mentioned the chalet, which is the ski lodge, and so there's indoor events besides the main stage, which is outside, and there's also a busking barn, which features a lot of local musicians, and people can ride the gondola to the top of the ski hill and have a wonderful view of Lake Superior and those sandy beaches. Yeah, we've got nothing but rocks up here. It's all sand down there. Yeah.
1: It's amazing. It's the same lake sometimes. The landscape is so different around it.
0: Yeah.
1: It's just amazing. But they won't be running the chairlifts this year.
0: Oh, they won't. Well, you can
1: walk. If people want to get to the top, they'll have to get some exercise and go out.
0: Well,
1: hoof it up there. And a lot of people do that. They'll climb up there and sit up there and...
0: Right.
1: And that's all right. And that chalet stage we run inside the A-frame, that runs during the main stage intermission, so there's really no break in the music. So whenever something is done on the main stage, that indoor chalet stage will be starting up inside. And the busking barn just goes all day long. It's awesome.
0: Well, thanks so much for letting us know some of the bands, learn a bit about them, Cheryl, this afternoon.
1: Sure.
0: And I'm really looking forward to the festival. It's Friday, August 28th, and Saturday, August 29th. And again, you can learn more by going to porkysfestival.org. Just a wonderful park on the shores of Lake Superior. Yeah. Thanks so much, Cheryl.
1: That's correct. Thank you, Carl. And I have to tell you, there's many UP listeners that love WTIP and listen faithfully. And you'll be meeting your number one fan when you come to the festival this year. So get ready.
0: Okay. I'm ready.
1: Okay.
0: Okay.
1: All right, Carl.
0: Thanks again, Cheryl.
1: Thank you.
0: Bye.
1: Thanks for all you do. Bye-bye.
0: And that was Cheryl Sundberg, the festival director of the Porcupine Mountain Music Festival.

The Grascals, that's their brand new release. And the title of that song was Dancing Girl. Personnel have changed, but the group, as I said, is still together. Before that, we heard Sadie's song from Adrian Young. We heard Mojave River, that was Chris Stewart, and Backcountry. And we opened up that set with one from Cherry Holmes, which was a really wonderful family band that broke into bluegrass back around 2000. And father and mother and several of the children were in that band. I remember seeing them. They were pretty hot. And I think that was one of the daughters, Chia, that was on vocals on I Won't Go Away, Cherry Holmes. And I think some of the members of the band are still performing, but not as the Cherry Holmes family band. Well, it's 4 o'clock. You're listening to Musical Chairs Part 2. I'm Carl, with you always the second Thursday of the month, bringing you bluegrass and old-time music right here on North Shore Community Radio. 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

and we're streaming on the web at WTIP.org. A look at the weather, it's 69 degrees at the harbor and 72 at the airport. Tonight, it's going to be partly cloudy along the shore with a low around 48. Winds will be calm, becoming northeast around 5 after midnight. Mostly sunny tomorrow with a high near 59, east winds around 5, gusting to 15. Mostly cloudy tomorrow night with a low around 47. Northeast winds 5 to 10, gusting to 15. Don't forget the Perseid meteor shower is still ongoing despite the cloudy weather. Saturday, there's a 40% chance of showers after 1 p.m. It'll be mostly cloudy with a high near 58. Winds out of the east around 10, gusting to 15. Saturday night, a 20% chance of showers before 1 a.m. Cloudy with a low around 49. East winds around 5, becoming calm in the evening. Winds gusting to 15. And Sunday, partly sunny with a high near 67. Northwest winds around 5 miles per hour.

the Roll family doing the honors while the band is playing Dixie. Before that, we heard from the Hogwire String Band from down Bloomington, Indiana way, and that features the fiddle of Brad Leftwich and vocals from Brad and Linda Higginbotham. And we heard Sun's Gonna Shine and Say Darlin' Say. We open up with a couple selections from Bob Bovee and the late Gail Heil. That was a wonderful old-time duo. Bob is still active, often with Pop Wagner and sometimes solo. But I really like that. I Had But 50 Cents. That goes back. Bob guessed that was from the late 1800s, but he learned it off a version that was recorded in 1928. I can't remember if it was the Binkley Boys or Brothers. And we heard I Had But 50 Cents. That was the song I'm talking about. And then we heard The Lazy Farmer Boy. Yeah, two selections from Bob and Gail. They were just a treasure. Well, let's see. It's 18 minutes after the hour of 4 o'clock. And Sterling Anderson will be up with the news here at 5 o'clock. And then I'm looking to see what we've got coming up at 6. We have National Native News, and we have CBC. Northern Gardening is on tonight from 7 to 8. I'll be back with Thirsty Boots, and I'll be with you from 8 to 11 this evening for Thirsty Boots, followed by Folk Alley. I'm Carl, and here's a number from, I think, Lizzie Long is on vocals here.

0: Clinch Mountain Mystery. And that was sung by several folks. That was a Tom T. Dixie Hall recording or song. Crystal Richardson was on the lead vocal. And then Ashley Blankenship took that last part for us. We heard the Hummingbird Man, and Heather Berry was one of the vocalists on that one. Heather Berry, also Brooke Aldridge and Jillian Jenkins all shared vocals, as did Martha Adcock. She was in there as well. So a whole slew of artists. We heard Hazel Creek, and that one featured the new Coon Creek Girls. And we tried to get For Better or Worse. It just didn't work for us. And that would have been Lizzie Long, the lead vocal. So, yeah, there you have it. We'll be right back after these messages.
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0: Thank you, Will. You're listening to Musical Chairs Part 2. I'm with you every second Thursday, hosting a bluegrass and old-time music show. And we're going to hear something here from Doc Watson.

Tonight we'll do a medley of two more of the old-time fiddle tunes. Salt Creek, or Salt River, I think the old tune was originally called. And that good old Bill Cheatham.

0: Two selections from longtime favorite fiddle player of mine, Mr. Chubby Wise, the late Chubby Wise, with Waitin' on the Robert E. Lee, backed by members of the Osborne Brothers band at the time, including Gene Wootin on dobro. He had a nice break there. Terry Eldridge, Bobby Osborne, and Mike Bubb on bass. We also heard from mostly the same lineup, If I Could Hear My Mother Pray Again, featuring Chubby Wise. Prior to that, we heard from the Masters, and that was Eddie Adcock, Kenny Baker, Josh Graves, and Jesse McReynolds. I think the only one with us nowadays is Eddie Adcock, and we heard the Happy Time Waltz and Evelina. We open up that set with the master, Doc Watson. And Doc performed a medley of Salt River and Bill Cheatham and opened up with the Dill Pickle Rag, Doc Watson. You're listening to Musical Chairs Part 2. I'm Carl. We'll be right back.
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0: Well, we've been listening to a lot of contemporary bluegrass and older, but I think it's time we hear from the father of bluegrass, Bill Monroe.

Bill Monroe doing the honors on one of his classics. His daughter Melissa, who died quite young, wrote a song.

0: Bill Monroe wrapping up our show this afternoon with I'm Going Back to Old Kentucky. And that featured Flat and Scruggs and Chubby Wise and Howard Watts. Yeah, that was a great recording. Bill Monroe. Okay, folks, that does it. You've been listening to Musical Chairs Part 2. I've been your host, Carl Solander, always with you on the second Thursday of the month for bluegrass and old-time music. It's currently 65 at the harbor, 70 at the airport. Tonight we're looking at partly cloudy skies with a low around 48, calm winds becoming northeast around 5 after midnight. So the time is just about 5 o'clock. It is 5 o'clock right now, and you're tuned to North Shore Community Radio, broadcasting at 90.7 FM WTIP Grand Marais, 90.1 FM WGPO Grand Portage, 89.1 FM WKEK Gunflint Lake, and we're streaming on the web at WTIP.org. 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
3: And we hear from a Twin Cities museum working to preserve Somali culture and heritage. I'm Victor Palomino.
2: And I'm Britt Ahmed. But first, North Star Stories reporter Zan Holston with some of the news that made the headlines around the state.
4: In East Central Minnesota, Isanti County's sheriff is ending the county's controversial trial period with Flock license plate cameras. After months of controversy over Flock cameras, Sheriff Wayne Cyberlick made a long, candid social media post explaining why he's ending the county's experimentation with the surveillance cameras. He says the 8 cameras helped with an arson case, silver or elderly missing persons alerts, and a case involving a stolen license plate. He also says his deputies did not misuse the system. But Sheriff Cyberlick acknowledges residents'

0: Concerns about privacy, data sharing, government overreach, as well as concerns about the costs. Boundary Waters businesses hit hard by the summer's wildfire are pressing the state for economic relief, but Governor Tim Walz says he will not call a special session that is required to pass a funding relief package. 82 Northeast Minnesota businesses and nonprofits are asking for emergency state help. Some outfitters report losing 65% or more of their income during peak tourism season. They want the state to give grants of up to $150,000 to qualifying businesses. In an interview with Amper's member station WTIP, Save the Boundary Waters executive director Ingrid Lyons says the damage spreads well beyond individual businesses.
1: A summer without visitors doesn't just hurt one of these businesses, it really harms the whole ecosystem.
0: Currently, a broader legislative relief package will have to wait until lawmakers return in January. A Minnesota manufacturer working to reduce U.S. reliance on foreign-made magnets could get a $150 million federal boost. The new conditional loan would help build a new Niron Magnetics factory in Sartell, northwest of St. Cloud. The expansion could increase production from about 2 tons a year to as much as 1,500 tons, about 750 times the current output. Niron makes permanent magnets from iron and nitrogen instead of the rare earth materials that dominate the global magnet industry and are largely sourced overseas. Those magnets are used in everything from electric motors and robotics to defense systems, making domestic production a supply chain and national security priority. A Rochester man who says deportation to Laos could kill him is one step closer to a pardon. The State Clemency Review Commission voted 7-1 to recommend a pardon for La Tamavong. He came to the U.S. legally as a child refugee in 1989. Tamavong is the primary caretaker for his wife and father. He also has serious heart and kidney problems and takes more than a dozen medications after a kidney transplant.
2: My doctor said the medication treatment I need is not available in Laos. And if deported, my organ will fail and result in death rapidly.
0: Tamavong faces deportation related to criminal convictions for assault and theft in the 1990s and for a theft charge in the early 2000s. He's had no new convictions in about 25 years. The State Board of Pardons still has to act, and even a pardon may not stop his deportation. The summer drought isn't just drying out farm fields, it's pulling down lake levels. A third of Minnesota is in a severe drought, another third is in a moderate drought, and the Department of Natural Resources says much of north-central Minnesota is in a storage drought, meaning groundwater has been depleted from lakes, soil, and groundwater. The DNR says it would take months of heavy rain to restore lake levels and soil moisture, and may take years to fully reverse the loss. The agency is asking people to refrain from boating and activities that can alter the shoreline while water levels are low. Backpacks, pencils, and vaccines. As Minnesota families get ready for a new school year, health officials say don't forget the vaccine checklist. The Minnesota Department of Health's Jane Griffith says now is the time to make sure children are caught up.
3: As we start thinking about back to school, that's another key time for parents to really think about making sure that their kids are up to date on vaccines.
0: She says fall is when respiratory illnesses begin spreading more easily because kids are back together. A proposed right-to-repair measure is back on the ballot for St. Paul's November election, at least for now. A Ramsey County judge ordered the city to put the question before voters. If approved, renters could make certain repairs themselves and deduct the cost from their rent when a landlord doesn't act in time. The city council voted to block the ballot question after the city attorney warned it conflicts with state law. Organizer Cole Hansen says the proposal is aimed at basic repairs.
4: We're not talking about putting in new additions to your apartment. We're talking about replacing the float valve. We're talking about replacing a window screen.
0: The state Supreme Court denied the city's emergency request to block the order. The city can still appeal. Duluth is trying to stop more single-family homes from being converted into short-term vacation rentals. A new city council proposal would ban new whole home non-owner-occupied short-term rentals, including those listed on sites like Airbnb and Vrbo. The city put a one-year freeze on that type of license last fall. The pause expires in November. City officials say short-term rentals put pressure on the residential housing market.
5: We're trying to protect our housing stock, and our most vulnerable are those single-family homes.
0: The proposal would still allow owner-occupied home shares and existing licensed vacation rentals. A vote on the ordinance language could come later this month. And finally, up north enthusiasts rejoice. The U.S. Forest Service will have reopened 1,500 campsites in the Boundary Waters. That's about 75% of the wilderness area. Some areas remain closed for safety reasons. For North Star Stories, I'm Zan Holston.
5: Minnesota is home to one of the largest Somali communities in the country. In recent years, high-profile fraud cases involving some Somali-run organizations have drawn intense local and national attention.
6: Many Somali Minnesotans say the coverage has moved beyond holding individuals accountable and has contributed to harmful stereotypes about the broader community. Reporter Jamaa Jama asked community members what those perceptions mean to them.
7: I went to a graduation party, and at the graduation party, a couple came down. It was like an apartment complex party room. They came down and they said, "Ooh, nice setup." And then they said, "I bet you used our tax dollars." Yeah, we're having a grad party, but then it turned really negative fast.
8: That's Sabrina, a Somali Minnesotan and a recent University of Minnesota graduate, describing an encounter she had recently. She says it's part of a larger issue that Somali people are being stereotyped and in some cases discriminated against.
7: Every community does have good and bad, but painting us all with one brush has been really negative. Of course, there are some bad players when it comes to the fraud, and I'm not excusing that. But to say a whole community is not hardworking and lazy, it just takes away from the actual community and what they've built since they've been here.
8: Sabrina's experience happened at a private graduation party, but a similar encounter this summer was much more public. In June, two Somali sisters looking at homes in Shakopee were confronted by a neighboring couple.
7: The people of Minnesota have always been really well, always kind. Minnesota nice is really a thing here. So having that shift of this new negative microscope put on Somalis has been really sad to see.
8: For Sabrina, the negative change in perception ignores the realities of many Somali-American families.
7: Somalis have contributed a lot to Minnesota and the community. I've grew up with people who've taken a lot of different paths in life, nurses, doctors, engineers.
8: These incidents come after growing national attention on Minnesota's Somali community following the Feeding Our Future fraud investigation involving certain Somali-run businesses, including daycare centers. A viral video by right-wing influencer Nick Shirley also pushed this issue further into the spotlight, where he visited different Somali-run businesses, accusing them of fraud.
9: Potentially the largest fraud scandal in U.S. history is taking place in Minnesota as literally billions of dollars have been funneled through Somali-ran fraudulent businesses. So much fraud, it could actually...
8: One of these businesses, Quality Learning Center, is now closed after requesting a closure of their license. However, one of the businesses, ABC Learning Center, later stated that they were fully legitimate and had been vetted by state officials. In March, Congress's House Committee on Oversight and Accountability held a hearing examining the fraud that took place.
10: Today, the House Oversight Committee is holding its first hearing on the massive fraud in Minnesota's social services program. Fraudsters like these take millions to enrich themselves while providing nothing, overstating or outright faking the services. This is why we're here today. We must expose this theft of taxpayer dollars and hold everybody accountable who let it happen.
8: The meeting went on to include testifiers from the Minnesota House of Representatives, including State Representative Kristen Robbins, who represents the Northwestern Twin Cities area.
11: As chair of the Fraud Prevention Committee in Minnesota, I've been working to uncover the massive fraud under Tim Walz, propose solutions, and hold state agencies accountable. The Tim Walz administration has utterly failed to protect Minnesota taxpayers and vulnerable citizens, ignoring years of credible reports and retaliating against those who spoke up, often by claiming they were racist or Islamophobic.
8: These cases sparked conversations about fraud, oversight, and protecting taxpayer dollars, But some say the impact of these cases has gone beyond the courtroom and into the lives of uninvolved Somali Americans. Ramsey County Sheriff Bob Fletcher was criticized for his recent comments on a live stream video about gang violence in the Somali community.
12: So we're going to talk to several Somali experts on the growth of Somali gang crime. It's just a small number of kids, but they are causing a lot of trouble.
8: After the backlash, Sheriff Fletcher held a community meeting in Arden Hills, which had about 200 attendees, to raise concerns about what he described as a growing problem in the community. For community advocates, these conversations feel deeper than just politics.
13: My name is Yusra Mahamuda. My background is a bit multifaceted. I've been doing a lot of civic engagement, policy work, business advising, and lobbying. And all of that was always centered around community, between now working with cultural corridors here across the Twin Cities.
8: Yusra says the recent negative spotlight on immigrant communities is frustrating, but nothing new.
13: It's very disheartening, and I have seen many different communities, whether it's the Hmong community or, you know, the Arab American community after 9/11, or the Black American community, you know, go through these disparities.
8: Yusra hopes that the hatred will move into the rearview mirror while Minnesotans focus on the positive impact Somali Americans have had.
13: It's been very, like, disheartening, but it's also kind of, there's a silver lining of, like, unity where immigrant communities and neighbors have really come together to make sure that they condemn all of this hateful rhetoric.
8: For North Star Stories, I'm Jamal Jama.
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15: 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Thank you for inviting me to your show.
5: 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To start, let's tell our listeners about KZYS. How did the station begin and what is the mission?
15: There's a large number of immigrants in this community from East Africa. When we're talking about East Africa, we're talking about like Kenya, Ethiopia, and Somalia. As you know, Somalis live in those three different countries, although the main country is Somalia. So majority of the people, they do speak Somali language. So the news in Somali language is very needed because there is a lot of people that don't speak English language fluently. But this radio come to, in 2006, there was a FM radio was available in St. Cloud area, and then the organization did apply and did get that 105.1 radio. Then I started as a program producer and also as a reporter in the radio back then. And then since then, I have been working in a different level. So it's an FM. Usually people can listen in St. Cloud, Sartell, so grab it in this area all the way, you know, I think it's 15 mile zoning, but it's very important radio because there is a large immigrant community that live here, and also the people can listen online.
5: And how would you describe the programming? What kind of programs do you have?
15: Before, we used to get pre-air their news section into the local, so people can listen the news around the world and in also in the United States from Voice of America. Since that's not there, we create local content. I and others, we interview local politicians and we record it. Sometimes those programs in English or in Somali. And if it's in English, we translate into the Somali language. If it is Somali language, we air it. So it's very, tough, you know, to create content in a small radio. But I also the community that's in a lot of stress and a lot of pressure in different ways. So now we have a music program, Somali music. We have a local, programs that we interview. We do get other contents from online that's, you know, it's okay to air it in local radio.
5: I was curious about what are the questions that you hear from the community and what are your listeners want to know. So let's start with that. Like, what kind of some of the topics of the news that you get inside the Somali community that we probably the community at large don't know?
15: Yeah, so the Somali community now, there's a lot of things going on and there's a lot of confusion, a lot of stress in the community. So they do want to know whether it's about the politics, what's happening, whether to understand, local elections. And they need actually people that can advocate for them because there's a lot of negative that's going on in the community. So that's what they need to find answer. Other than that, they want to know what's happening locally, like schools, jobs available in the community, how they can get around in the summertime. So we do our best, but as a radio, but we are not there where we want to be in a news channel that can relate to the information to the both communities, English speakers and Somali speakers.
5: I can see that you ended up being kind of like a space for civic education and space for just community engagements. I've been part of Spanish language stations, very similar that of what you're describing. Like, people might have more information of what's going on in their countries or outside where they live than the things that happen to them in their corners, in their neighborhoods, in their communities. So, like you're saying, like, who's your representative? Who are you supposed to vote? When? Where? In all those different things that most people take for granted, you know, that when you move here as an immigrant, there's so many different layers of understanding what it means to be here and then participate as an educated and engaged person in the community. So that's when community radio comes, and especially when you hear it in your own language, you know, that's the most important thing. You hear it in your own language, you don't need to translate it. And on that, how do you think the people is responding to what you were mentioning, like the news coverage of general media when they talk about the Somali community?
15: Before I answer that question, I want to go back to what you say. I know that either Spanish speakers or other people who speak in another languages, they are not getting news, the good quality news, you know? Or maybe the news is there, the information is there, but they are not getting in a language that they can understand. And that's the problem, you know, a lot of media, either in Minnesota or other part of the United States, they don't translate their news. So the number of the people who are getting the correct information are very limited. Also, what bothers me as someone is that the people who are dependent on social media or who are just getting the information about where they come from through that internet is more than people who they don't have the information. Like, for example, you see some other individual or mother who is just watching in a TikTok. Someone is talking from different country or back home rather than getting information in their city. And I know as someone who lives in St. Cloud, the local radios, local newspapers, they are bombarding all the time news and information or businesses or advertisements or, you know, all kind of different stuff to in English speakers, but there's not that information is not going to the other people. And that it can affect the people's their education, their businesses, their understanding of the community, getting around the community. So the information is there, but it's not getting to the information of this community. I know that. As you asking me for that question, what the media, has been said in the community. Like my mother or my sisters, I have a six of my family member. I think two of us understand English very language very well. My brother works in a production industry. He doesn't care much about the politics. But my sister and my mother, they don't understand. So I think it's good sometimes not to understand this negative, negative, false information that's going in the community. It's in English language. So that, in terms of that, is good. But I think also the Somali community are very strong. We have been a lot as a community in Somalia. And we understand there is a racism and there is a discrimination. It has been happening. This has been happening even way before targeting to this community. It's not something that has started. But, you know, the young generation, they are very frustrated and they don't know how to respond. They're seeing, their community were targeted. But the young generation, they don't know how to respond.
5: What do you wish people outside the Somali community better understand about your community here in Minnesota?
15: Ask Somali people if you don't know nothing about them. You know, don't ask white individuals about Somali people. The people who are saying negative stuff are people who don't have any clue. And it's true, nobody has a clue about Somali people, because in communities in America, people are technically separated, you know? So if you don't know anything about them, ask them. Even I myself, I think a lot of times how we can create any programs or something like a news segment where people can call us and they can ask a question and we can respond to them and answer for them. So, but also the other people, they need to stand it up and say, you know, if someone does something wrong, you know, you can accuse that person and charge them their crimes. But you cannot use the Somali name because it belongs to the whole group that has nothing to do with that, you know, specific crime.
5: Well, Ahmed, thank you so much for your time.
15: Okay, thank you.
6: Somalis are one of the world's largest diaspora communities, with communities across Africa, Europe, North America, and beyond. In Minneapolis, the Somali Museum of Minnesota is preserving and sharing Somali history, culture, and heritage.
5: We are joined now by Osman Ali, founder and director of the Somali Museum of Minnesota. Thank you for joining us.
16: Thank you.
5: Could you explain to our listeners what is the Somali Museum and why it was created?
16: I'm from a family of five generations living in diaspora. Because of that, once you are living out of your original country, your roots, I was interested to learn something about my culture. So after 37 years, I traveled for my first trip to Somalia in 2009. Once I visited Somalia, I found that those who was living back home, they forget everything about their culture because of the civil war. They no longer weaving or carving or doing all the arts and the creative things, the organic things that they were using for their daily life. So on that case, I thought about if those back home in this situation, what about those in diaspora? And I started to collect all the unique artifacts that I thought one day it might be eliminated from the whole country. And I take a long journey to create this museum. And right now, I have more than 1,500 unique artifacts and historical things that I collect from all around the places.
5: Do you have like a special exhibition that people will see and understand more about the Somali culture?
16: Where we at right now is three sections. One section is called Minnesota. And once you come, you're going to see why the Somali community came to Minnesota. We have the first arrival, we have the education, we have the politicians, we have the religion section, we have the arts section, we have different sections, and we boasted different people there. The third section is the nomadic, the one you're asking what the people can see. There is traditional huts and all the traditional nomadic stuff that people, they never seen it before, and they learned from it.
17: How do you see the Somali community in Minnesota today?
16: I see the Somali community is the largest Somali immigrant in the United States living in Minnesota. The older people, they are having their culture, keeping their religion, and they are living as if they are living back home. And the youth, we know the youth who born and raised here, the population of that youth, they are more than maybe from 50 to 60,000 youth today living in Minnesota. And the elders trying to keep this youth in a positive way that they can help their people, they can help the state of Minnesota, and to be a Somali American that they feel Minnesota is their home. And they believe that they belong to this state and they belong to America as well as before they are, you know, Somalis originally, but they are Somali Americans.
17: Well, Osman, thank you so much for sharing this with us.
16: Okay, thank you so much.
6: And finally, fall migration is about to begin at one of Minnesota's most famous birding destinations. Sac Symbog, about 50 minutes northwest of Duluth in St. Louis County, isn't actually one bog. It's a more than 300-square-mile patchwork of bogs, forests, farms, and meadows.
5: Friends of the Sac Sim say more than 4,200 species have been documented there, including its celebrity resident, the great gray owl. Migration begins mid-August and runs through November. Explore Minnesota, list field trips, and nature programs through the fall.
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0: Bonjour, welcome to Native Lights, where Indigenous voices shine. I'm your host, Cole Primo. Today, we're revisiting our great conversation with Cole Redhorse Taylor on the podcast and radio show. He's a Midwakanton Dakota and a member of the Prairie Island Indian community. Cole is an artist in many mediums that include drawing, painting, beadwork, quill work, and hockey helmets. He's created contemporary and traditional pieces heavily inspired by the artwork of his ancestors. And of course, if you're a sports fan, you may have seen his collaborations with the Minnesota Timberwolves and the Minnesota Wild. In our conversation, he shares his evolving journey as an artist and how his art connects him to the community, that and so much more. This episode aired in December of 2025. Enjoy.
1: I never thought of myself as an artist up until I was entering college. When I was younger, if you tried to use the label of artist, people assumed that you had to be able to like draw someone's portrait and it looked exactly the same. I couldn't do that. I didn't think I was good at art. The whole time though, I didn't realize that I was creating art because I learned how to bead when I was 13.
2: Bonjour, hello. Welcome to Native Lights, where Indigenous voices shine. I'm your host, Leah Lam.
0: And I'm your other host, Cole Primo. Meek Wach for joining us on Native Lights. Native Lights is a podcast and radio show, but it's more than that. It's a place for Native folks to tell their stories each and every week. We have captivating conversations with great guests from a whole lot of different backgrounds. We're talking musicians, artists, community leaders, healthcare advocates, educators, language warriors, you name it. They have a wonderful mixture of passions. We talk to them about their gifts and how they share their gifts with the community. And it all centers around the big point of purpose in our lives and amplifying Native voices. What's going on, Leah?
2: Hey, you know, just hanging in there. It's the dark days, the dark months. But yeah, doing well. How about you?
0: It was a interesting day today. It was the first daycare day for our boy, Artem. So had some mixed feelings there.
2: Oh.
0: Dealing with those feelings, but it's fine. He came back. He was all tired out and sleeping a little bit. It's good, you know.
2: Yeah.
0: Do you remember Marvin's first day?
2: I don't. I think the profound thing is that, you know, it just becomes normal and every day seems magical. But then looking back on it, it's like, man, where'd the time go? I don't know. It's still magical. That's a thing. Marvin's still doing cool stuff. He surprises me like every day. So it'll keep going, Cole. Gosh, it's so fun.
0: All right. What do we got for this episode, Leah? What are we working with?
2: It is going to be another good one. I'm super excited to talk to our guest today. Probably seen his artwork around, Cole Redhorse Taylor. Not Cole Primo, Cole Redhorse Taylor.
0: It's a great name.
2: Yeah. Cole is Midwakanton Dakota and a member of the Prairie Island Indian community. And he's an artist and has worked in many mediums, drawing, painting, beadwork, quillwork, hockey helmets. He's created contemporary and traditional pieces, heavily inspired by the artwork of his ancestors. And of course, if you're a sports fan, you may have seen his collaborations with the Minnesota Timberwolves and the Minnesota Wild. So let's welcome our guest, Cole Redhorse Taylor. Bonjour, Cole.
1: Hi.
0: Bonjour, Cole. Could you just start by introducing yourself, letting us know where you're joining us from, all that good stuff?
1: Hello, my name is Cole Redhorse Taylor. I am Midwakanton Dakota, and I'm enrolled in the Prairie Island Indian community in Southeast Minnesota.
0: We always like to ask, you know, how are you doing? How's the family doing?
1: Good. So I live and work as an artist in my community on my reservation. I work from home, and so I'm very, very home-based, and I live near just about all of my family. We're called Prairie Island, and we very much are an island, not only in the actual technical sense, but also in the communal sense. And so, you know, I'm related to like everybody I live around. It is a small community, but it's also just very tight-knit that way. And so I'm thankful to live near my family. I have plans to go to Paris for New Year's Eve with my cousin. We plan to go to Disney World over there. You know, I love Disney. I have one sister, one biological sibling. With many relatives, of course, though, and adopted relatives. But just my sister and I growing up together with a single mom. My mom loved Disney. She loves Disney. And so she always had us watching the movies. I have relatives who live in Florida, and we always went to go visit them to Disney World. I just think there was just such magic in like going there as a little kid. And not many kids get to do that.
2: Well, that's wonderful. And is there anything that you're thinking about or concentrating on these days? I'm deep into some Netflix shows, and is there anything that you are thinking about now?
1: So as far as Netflix goes, just for funsies, I just watched both seasons of The Interview with the Vampire.
2: Oh.
1: I mean, I've always loved Anne Rice's books, but it's a fun fact, I'm actually not a huge reader.
2: Mm.
1: So I love her universe. I love the movies and the things that come from her world that she created. I haven't got to read all of her books, though, and you know, I'm not a fast reader. But I did actually just finish reading the book Future Home of the Living God by Louise Erdrich, who's one of my favorite authors. But it was just so insanely accurate to the times we're living in now, because, you know, it's all about Native people living in an authoritarian government. What happens to women, especially a Native woman who is having a baby, and what it means to have reproductive rights be taken away and all that stuff. It's just insanely, like, on key. So it was really good.
0: Awesome. Thank you. And yeah, tell us about your artwork.
1: I got my Bachelor in Fine Arts from the Minneapolis College of Art and Design in 2017. I actually originally went to UMD my first year of college. I didn't think at the time I could really bank on being an artist. And so I actually majored in American Indian Studies, which is really beneficial, but it was just really hard to get past the sort of general classes because I was like, this is all stuff I already know. Yeah. You know, and then I minored in art. And then I just said, you know what, I think I should just go to an art school because UMD is a really amazing school, but I wanted to be at an art school. So I transferred to MCAD in Minneapolis. I was the first person in my family of my generation to get a degree. My mom was the first person in my family to have a college degree and one of the first people from my community, actually. And I majored in fine arts studio with an emphasis in drawing and painting. So I technically had a drawing and painting background. I've always been inspired by the traditional arts of our people, beadwork and quill work and traditional painting, regalia making, all these things. Like, I was so inspired by them. For the longest time, I didn't even know that they could be considered art forms. I just knew that that's what people did. And I was still inspired by all of that, though. But when I started to see in the early 2010s, other artists blending those fields of art making, I was just enthralled. The contemporary artwork, Native artists combining themes that are traditional and customary to Native people, and then combining them with contemporary art movements was just so, like, mind-opening to me, and that it's what really drove my work, the trajectory of my work. It felt like it gave me permission to do that kind of work and to be that kind of artist, because I also was in such a field, especially at MCAD, one of only two Native people at MCAD, by the way, where every little thing about Native art is just questioned, like, why? Why this? Why that? So much of our artwork being relegated to craft. They didn't understand how deep and ancestral, how advanced that type of artwork was. So anyway, so that all just really drove my work going forward. And it's what I left MCAD feeling like I wanted to do that type of work. One of the things that they asked us as we were leaving undergrad was that they wanted us to have goals. And so I made a goal to also enter my work into the Santa Fe Indian Art Market. I did that about a year or so after I finished college, and I got into Santa Fe. I also was able to sort of broaden what I wanted to work on, what kind of work I wanted to create. And then in 2022, I decided to get my master's degree from the Institute of American Indian Arts. At that point, my work needed to be sort of pushed even further along. I was thinking about family. I was thinking about working with textiles. I've always worked with textiles. Textile artists create works that are basically like quilts, blankets. I just was so, like, enthralled by that connection of our culture of blankets and giveaways, but also how they can be made as art objects, and that you can tell stories with them, and that there's just, they're very, very weighted subject matter. It's kind of what I've been doing as of lately, using textiles to create work and also talking about ancestry, talking about family, talking about historical events that have affected, you know, my people. So, yeah.
0: You're listening to Native Lights, where Indigenous voices shine. Native Lights is produced by Minnesota Native News and Ampers with support from the Minnesota Arts and Cultural Heritage Fund. Today, we're revisiting our conversation with Cole Redhorse Taylor. Cole is Midwakatin Dakota and a member of the Prairie Island Indian community. He's an artist that has worked in many mediums, including drawing, painting, beadwork, quill work, and hockey helmets. I see on your Instagram where you're kind of melding in historical figures and historical photos in your work.
1: One of the biggest things that really influenced me was getting the artist residency with the Minnesota Historical Society, the Native American Artist Residency. What I did then wasn't necessarily artwork, but it was really me working in a lot of cultural revitalization and really getting into my people's material culture history. I worked on creating Dakota style pucker toe moccasins, which is that type of moccasin is more associated with Ojibwe people, with Potawatomi, Menominee, Ho-Chunk, Sauk people, or neighboring tribes. You know, it kind of led me down this like rabbit hole of really getting into what my people's material culture was really like, because a lot of what people assume about Dakota people is that we're like Lakota people, we're on the plains. They assume just because we're Dakota that we're the same as that, but we're really not. And there's a really, really complex and beautiful history that we have with Minnesota, with this like woodland area and with our neighboring tribes. And we were very, very similar with them. So anyway, that also led me into looking, when I was doing research for all of that, I was not only doing research in museums and collections, but I was looking at photos. And I just spent so much time looking at these old photos, these old daguerreotype glass plate photos. You know, I was able to look at the details of what they were wearing. And then I just was like spending so much time looking at them that I wanted later on in this work I've been doing lately, I wanted to connect with them. And, you know, they became subject matter to me. But also me, how am I placing myself in relation to them? A lot of them are my ancestors. They're my direct ancestors. And a lot of that was also the use of photos as well was also triggered from the loss of my grandmother in 2023. We're all poring over, you know, our family albums and looking at photos and just like, you know, looking at these photos of her life. Before I even knew her, you know, when she was a young girl and, you know, all these things, and then going back. And it's because of my grandmother's line that I'm descended from people who survived all these things that my ancestors survived. Yeah. And then when I was doing those works with photos, actually, I was using solar fast to expose onto fabric and then using that fabric into creating textile works. Well, it's funny because I never thought of myself as an artist up until I was entering college. When I was younger in elementary school and middle school, if you tried to use the label of artist, people assumed that you had to be able to like draw someone's portrait and it looked exactly the same. That was the preconceived notion of being an artist that we had, the art history that we had at that time. I couldn't do that. I didn't think I was good at art. I wanted to be a photographer for a long time. I wasn't a good photographer though. And it's not really something that I'm super passionate about, but I use photos, obviously. The whole time though, I didn't realize that I was creating art, because I learned how to bead when I was 13, and I was the only boy that showed up to the beading class too. I wouldn't say I was necessarily making art, but, you know, I was making like keychains and earrings and stuff. You know, I wanted extra cash and my mom wouldn't give me an allowance anymore. And I wanted to have extra money to do things and stuff. So I would do those and sell them to people I knew. I was in my early high school years. So I'd always known how to bead. Not a lot of people in my family beaded. For many people that I know, beading is a generational thing. Multi-generational grandmas and moms and daughters and whatever that like are all learning how to bead from each other. And I didn't have that. You know, I learned from a relative of mine, but it wasn't a direct like from my mom, and she didn't learn from her mom, and you know, all these things. Like it skipped a couple generations. But you know, I also have come to understand that my great-great-grandmother, she was known for her beadwork. And she was kind of one of the last people on my grandmother's side of the family that did beadwork. And I also have a great-grandfather on my grandfather's side who was a pipe maker. He made pipes and he carved pipes. And they were really, really good, really ornate. I believe that those two ancestors of mine gave me the ability to do what I do. I've always been beading and stuff. And that's when I said earlier, like, I didn't consider any of that art until I saw how elevated it is, or it could be, as an art form. And so I really started to take beadwork seriously as an art form. And I also learned how to do quill work when I was 21. In a lot of ways, a sacred art form for Dakota, Lakota, Nakota people. And I've always worked with textiles. I learned how to sew when I was a teenager, and I've made my own outfits and stuff. Powwow, I've always danced. Not only was I doing this research for what I was doing at that time with that residency, but I was also doing research to figure out how I wanted to present myself. I almost kind of used myself as a medium, as like a canvas to create and to put together my dancing regalia. Now I dance what's called like the men's woodland style dance, but I do it from the point of view of being Dakota. And so I really looked at a lot of my ancestors' clothing and applied that to my outfit. And when I put my outfit on and dance and all these things, I consider it like a form of self-expression, you know, moving artwork, not to sound pretentious or anything, but I really started to take these skills that I had and use them toward art making.
2: Thanks. You mentioned selling some beadwork to community and representing yourself as a form of self-expression, your artwork when you're dancing. What do you find community response to be to your artwork? How do you feel like your artwork kind of fits into your community's whole ecosystem of artwork?
1: I very much have been uplifted by my community. There are beaders in my community. There are people who make outfits. There are quilters. There are dancers. So it's not that, like, you know, I'm the only one who does any of that. But, you know, being that we are such a small community, I didn't have a lot of people, some people, but I didn't have a lot of people to really learn from, especially not as a young male. This was always presumed that just girls did this stuff, which was something I received like shame for. Then one of the elders in my community, my Uncle Art, who actually gave me my Dakota name, he kind of took up for me and said, no, he's like, you know, when I was young, I had to learn how to bead. No one was around to bead my outfit, so I had to learn how to bead. Mm. And he's like, you know, some of the best beaders are guys. It was nice to feel supported by my community at the same time and to know that people were happy that I was doing that type of work. Mm-hmm. A lot of times I would get asked to do things for people or asked to make things, do artwork for something because they knew that I was getting some recognition for some of the stuff I've done. So they kind of like went right to me. That was good. It was also a little stressful though, because again, I was very thankful to be supported and to be acknowledged, but you know, I'm not the only one who can do something here. You know, I don't want people to feel like I'm trying to take all the spotlight. If I mess up, am I being held responsible for representing my community that way? Or, you know what I mean? So at the same time though, what comes with being an artist in a community, I've now learned to sort of walk a really careful balance of accepting opportunities on behalf of my community. Like when, you know, I did the helmet for the Minnesota Wild and when I did the collaboration last year with the Timberwolves.
0: I was going to actually ask about the Minnesota Wild experience.
1: Yeah.
0: That was a big deal. How has it been with the Minnesota Historical Society and, you know, acquiring that mask?
1: Yeah.
0: That you created for the Minnesota Wild goaltender. Is it Marc-Andre Fleury?
1: Yeah.
0: How did that come about?
1: My tribe for 25 years sponsored the Minnesota Wild. But, you know, we had a really strong relationship with the Wild for a really long time. They never used to do this, but when they started doing Native American Heritage Night, I was like, really like, oh, wow, like we're starting to get acknowledgement as Native people. And especially because where the XL, where the Grand Casino Arena is literally Dakota land and is literally across the river from an ancestral village that I descend from, that a lot of my people descend from in Kapoja. You know, we were getting acknowledgement for that. And, you know, especially my tribe at the time, we sponsored them. We helped the Minnesota Wild with a lot of things. And so it was cool to see that they were doing that. And then in 2023, this opportunity came. Well, before that, they were doing like special jerseys for Native American Heritage Night. And then 2023, there was a call to artists in the community, in my community, to do a collaboration with the Minnesota Wild and to design a helmet for Native American Heritage Night. And then it was because of Marc-Andre Fleury wanted to have that night be like celebrated, and he wanted to do like a really special thing because he was the goalie, and also because his wife is Native. She's Indigenous from Canada, and he has kids, and therefore they are Native as well. And so it was really important cause to him. And then, you know, the years that we've been doing this, my tribe had been doing this, you know, they always raised money for Native causes and Native foundations in the Twin Cities. I put my application in and my portfolio in, and, you know, I was selected. And I knew that I wanted to do something that is really unique and iconic to Dakota material culture, and that's Dakota florals, which is floral designs, which are kind of receiving a bit of a resurgence lately, because again, people don't understand that we are woodland people. And so our material culture and aesthetics reflect that. And so then I designed that for this helmet. I received like a mock-up, and I kind of just put my designs on top of that mock-up. And then also I wanted Dakota language to be part of the helmet. I just wanted it anywhere on the helmet they could put it, but they put it on the brim, like right on the above the visor right here. And it said Minishota Makoche, which is the traditional name of what our state is now, is the land of the cloudy waters. You know, I wanted, again, to have that acknowledgement of Dakota people in Dakota land at this event that is being put on. It was cool. I got to see what the helmet looked like. A lot of people assume that I painted the helmet, but I did not paint the helmet. I designed the helmet, and then they had a specific company paint the helmet with like spray. It was like a spray paint, and they used stencils that they made from my designs. So the helmet was painted professionally by Shell Shock, which is a company that paints specifically hockey helmets and sportswear. They did a really good job. So I feel bad kind of taking credit. I don't mean to take credit from them, but I always try to say, yeah, this company painted it. I just designed it. It's a company that they use all the time for helmets.
0: 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Today, we're revisiting our conversation with Cole Redhorse Taylor. Cole is Midwakaden Dakota and a member of the Prairie Island Indian community. He's an artist that has worked in many mediums, including drawing, painting, beadwork, quillwork, and hockey helmets. Certainly making the rounds for sure. But yeah, what a wonderful way to, you know, honor the ground that the game was on. And that must have been a pretty surreal experience.
1: Yeah, I got to see the helmet. You know, I got to go to the Wilds practice and see the helmet and unveil it to Marc-André Fleury. It was funny because he has a really thick Quebecois like accent. It's like a French accent. And he was like, oh yeah, it's very nice. It's very simple. And I was like, okay. And I just was like, it's not simple, but I know he liked it. So, you know, and of course his last name is Fleury, and which has to do with his like French for flower, and they call him the flower. That's his nickname. So it just all felt very right to do it that way. He had specific modifications that he had on his helmet that were what he puts on his helmets all the time, which are the names of his kids and then like a quote from his dad and whatnot on the back. But yeah, it was cool. And then they knew that, not to get into the story of it, but they knew that he wasn't necessarily allowed to wear it for the Native American Heritage Night, which is the day after Thanksgiving. But they just said, oh, he'll just wear it and just like whatever, like if they find him, like whatever. But then, you know, the day before the game, I think it was on Thanksgiving, actually, they put out there, like, he's not allowed to wear it. He can't wear it. And if he wears it, the whole team gets fined. You know, they just put a whole stop to it. And I was like, oh, you know, I kind of felt like, dang, like, why? Like, I just didn't understand it. And then it just caused this huge, huge uproar. And it just really became this huge thing that was just snowballing. And it was just, you know, a lot of people were getting, you know, mad about it. And then when the game day came, I was actually interviewed by a lot of magazines in Canada and sports magazines here. And what I said over and over again is like, this is like racist. Like, it's not anything to do with politics. It's not anything to do with whatever. Like, this is literally just racism. And then the night came and he wore it, and it was like, he just kind of stuck it to the man and wore it. And it was just like, oh my God. And then it like went viral for a minute. Anyway, I say all this because it was just really amazing to see it become bigger than me and bigger than anything. And it was this moment in history. So then when it was put up for auction, I didn't know it was a silent auction. So therefore I didn't know who the final bidder was. But when I saw the amount of money it raised, I like wanted to like throw up because it was so much. And I was just like, oh my God, like this is crazy. And I kept seeing it all over Facebook. I kept seeing it all over Instagram. It like kind of made me nervous actually, because it was so huge anyway. And then when it was revealed sometime later that the Minnesota Historical Society was the final bidder, because it would go to a collector, I thought I would never see it again. And I thought nobody would ever see it again. So to know that the History Center was the one to win the auction because of the significance of it, and then because it will then live forever at the Minnesota Historical Society, just means like so much to me and so much to what we were trying to talk about. And so it was this whole thing. And then it entered their collections in 2024. And then I also gave Marc-André Fleury a blanket, a star quilt, which is a custom in my people's culture. You know, again, it was bigger than him. It was bigger than me. And I wanted to acknowledge him for doing that. Just sticking it to the man and wearing it. And then what's funny is he didn't even play that game that night. It was literally for practice. And it was just like such a big deal. Yeah, that was the story of the helmet and, you know, how much it meant to me.
2: Oh, yeah. We were all talking about it. You know, it's big news.
1: Yeah. Everyone always asks me.
0: So what are you working on now? What's next?
1: Thankfully,

0: But the main thing that artists use them for is just to create work and to be supported financially, but also be allowed the space to work on things. And so I knew that I had projects, specific projects in mind that I wanted to work on that I never got the chance to while I was doing my MFA. I finally have the time to do that.
1: Before we say goodnight, Cole, is there any advice you'd like to give up-and-coming artists?
0: One of the things I would say to a young artist is don't overthink it. I spend so much time overthinking projects and overthinking works that it causes me to not let the work be created. And then it's really important to not only know who you are, but also to know where you come from. It's really important to know what it is you're trying to say with your work. You have to know like what it is you're making, what it is you're creating, like why are you creating that? Because you're going to be asked that one time. Your work will hold up if you know exactly why it is you're making it. You can't just make something and say, I don't know, just because it looks nice. People will take you seriously if you really know how to talk about your work.
2: Awesome. Loved hearing from fellow Cole Redhorse Taylor.
1: Know what you're about. Yeah, I think that's important. That can be a process. But yeah, don't overthink that. I like that a lot. That is a challenge, though.
2: You know, despite some pushback, discouragement in his younger years, he kept going.
1: Yeah, you can tell he really thinks deeply about his work and where that source of inspiration comes from. Shimiguich, Cole Redhorse Taylor.
2: Shimiguich to our guest, a member of the Prairie Island community and a multidisciplinary artist. I'm Cole Primo.
1: And I'm Leah Lem. Shimiguich for listening. Gigawabamin.
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0: 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I'm here with my co-host and local gardener extraordinaire, Joan Farnham. Welcome, Joan.
1: Thank you. Welcome, everybody. Spring has arrived.
0: Do you have daffodils popping up in your garden, Joan?
1: I finally do.
0: So exciting. There were a couple out in front of the community center today.